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1: Lows around 61 tonight under partly cloudy skies. Sunshine mixed with clouds at times. Tomorrow, highs around 80. Chance of thunderstorms tomorrow night, 67. Storms likely Thursday with highs in the upper 70s, partly cloudy Friday. 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I'm meteorologist Laura Lockwood. Right now, 78.

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0: this fall, Friday Night Lights will be on BTPM PBS Channel 17. 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
1: Partly cloudy skies tonight with lows around 61. Sunshine mixed with clouds at times again tomorrow. Daytime highs approaching 80. Partly cloudy skies tomorrow night. Chance for storms. Lows level off around 67. 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I'm meteorologist Derek Height. Currently, it's 67 degrees.
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1: 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I know who I am. 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
2: 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Can't sleep at 2 a.m.? 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
1: Lows around 61 tonight under partly cloudy skies. Sunshine mixed with clouds at times. Tomorrow, highs around 80. Chance of thunderstorms tomorrow night, 67. Storms likely Thursday with highs in the upper 70s, partly cloudy Friday. 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I'm meteorologist Laura Lockwood. Right now, it's 66 degrees.

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1: Partly cloudy skies overnight with a low of 61. Sunshine mixed with clouds at times. Wednesday, high temperatures reach up to 80. Chance of thunderstorms Wednesday night. Lows dip down to about 67. Partly cloudy skies. 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I'm meteorologist Derek Height. Currently, it's 63 degrees.

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1: Hi, I'm Stephen McKinley Henderson. 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

0: It's Morning Edition from NPR News. I'm Steve Inskeep.
1: And I'm Michelle Martin. Good morning. Canada is striking back in a trade war with the United States.
0: The country plans to raise tariffs on almost $20 billion worth of U.S. products in 2 weeks. That mirrors President Trump's latest import taxes on Canadian products.
1: NPR's Stephen Bisaha is following all this and how this is affecting businesses on both sides of the border. Good morning, Stephen.
2: Good morning.
1: How widespread are these Canadian tariffs?
2: Yeah, it's pretty wide. I mean, there are about 700 American products on this list, some getting tariffed as much as 50%. We are talking steel and aluminum to dairy and toilet paper, also agricultural equipment and American motorcycles, lots of fish, even protein powders on there.
1: Okay, this actually seems like kind of a random collection of goods. So how do we know how they ended up with this list?
2: Yeah, I'm imagining a room of Canadian officials that are like trying to fill this basket to get a specific dollar amount of like U.S. exports into Canada each year because they wanted to hit around $20 billion. That is the amount that the U.S. is tariffing on Canadian goods. That list stretches from hockey sticks to wine to false beard. So also a pretty seemingly random collection. This is all part of this like tit for tat back and forth after trade negotiations between the two sides fell apart on Friday. Leaders from both countries are taking verbal shots at each other as well. Canadian Prime Minister Mark Carney accused the U.S. of making last-minute changes in the trade talks that he said were unfair and uneconomic. President

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2: I will give every voter $10,000 and a free puppy. This is the American way.
3: Hey, people. Corey here for Compaq Civics. Did I fool you? Nah, you're too smart for that. Y'all knew that was me using the magic of technology, but tech is getting slicker every day, and that could spell trouble for future election. I have five simple steps to help you become a media literacy expert. Number one, exercise skepticism. Question who is delivering the information. Ask, does this seem plausible? And then cross-check with multiple sources. Two, understand the misinformation landscape. Misinformation is widespread and thrives on social media. These platforms run on algorithms. Engagement outranks accuracy. Three, don't give in to drama. Misinformation often targets divisive issues to exploit emotion. They're just trying to get you to lose your cool. Don't let them. Four, investigate. Verify information by checking its source, context, and supporting evidence. Are two sources just citing each other? Keep digging. And five, when addressing misinformation, approach with humility and curiosity rather than confrontation. The Socratic method, y'all. Engage respectfully and ask questions. At the end of the day, it makes you a better informed citizen.
4: Special thanks to our partners, the Buffalo Presidential Center, whose mission is to explore and share stories about Buffalo and Western New York's contributions to the U.S.
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7: This is Morning Edition from NPR News. I'm Michelle Martin.
8: And I'm Steve Inskeep. Dolly Parton has died at the age of 80. She was a singer, a celebrity, a sex symbol. But above all, Dolly Parton was a songwriter, a storyteller. And reporter Julie Height has her story.
9: In Parton's songs, stage banter, and interviews, she always presented herself as a humble yet audacious mountain dreamer made good. She built her identity on proudly claiming the Appalachian poverty and ingenuity she came from.
10: Because I remember a time we didn't have electricity in the early days.
9: Here's Parton on NPR in 2002.
10: I was thinking how far I've come from no electricity to now to living in this high-tech world and selling my records as they are.

0: people, including 190 Americans. Massoud, who is in his 70s and has been in U.S. custody since 2022, has pleaded not guilty. Ryan Lucas, NPR News, Washington.
1: Tributes are pouring in from around the world for country music legend Dolly Parton a day after her death. In Nashville, flowers and messages are gathering at memorials across the city. Mayor Freddie O'Connell says Parton's impact on Nashville went far beyond the stage.
2: Our daughters have grown up with 120 books, right? 5 years worth of a book a month each from Dolly Parton's Imagination Library. And now every child who is in one of the child care centers in our city will get that same experience. And it's just an extraordinary impact to have.
1: Dolly Parton died at the age of 80 on Tuesday after a brief battle with cancer. This is NPR.
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4: This is BTPM News. The Save Our Backyard Western New York Initiative is calling on the governor to investigate the Niagara and Erie County Radiological Assessment Program. Community members packed the Frontier Fire Hall in Niagara Falls Tuesday night to call for action. Among those, Jacqueline Linkowski, whose family relocated after radioactive contamination was found around her house.
5: Yeah, we need to be added to the state superfund because the cleanup process is very different than what it is under the EPA right now. We're working with very experienced people that have been doing this for a very long time, over 40 years. And if we get on state superfund, all the protocol changes for cleanup, and that's very important to us.
4: When the gathering was asked for a show of hands of those who knew somebody with cancer, all hands were raised. A UB student suspended over alleged school shooting comments is back in class. Engineering student Jacob Cassidy was suspended for 2 years after students overheard his comments last November. The state Supreme Court judge, though, has temporarily blocked that suspension, allowing Cassidy to return. His attorney is Jill Yonkers.
6: Justice Koliakovo's decision does allow Jacob to complete the credits underlying his engineering degree, which is what he's pursuing in accordance with his commitment to the Navy.
4: Cassidy is completing his coursework remotely and is not allowed on campus. His court challenge against the university is still pending. In a statement to BTPM News, the university declined to comment on the pending litigation. Well, partly to mostly sunny skies today, the high 80. Right now it's 61. I'm Jay Moran, and this is BTPM News.
7: It's Morning Edition from NPR News. I'm Steve Inskeep.
8: And I'm Michelle Martin. Good morning. There are so many aspects of Dolly Parton's life to celebrate and mourn today. Her talents as a singer, songwriter, and musician, her philanthropy, her career as a businesswoman, theme park owner. She died yesterday in Nashville at the age of 80. According to a statement from a representative, she had recently been diagnosed with cancer. She drew on her own life for some of her most popular songs, like Jolene, which was inspired by a bank teller who seemed to have a crush on her husband. Jolene.

0: Julie Height, who's been covering the music scene for decades from Nashville and with WPLN, is here to talk with us about Parton's contributions to country music and American culture. Good morning, Julie.
1: Good morning.
0: It's hard to sum up what she meant to people, but we're going to try. Have a go at it.
1: Yes. Well, you know, if she had spent her entire life strictly focusing on her career in country music, she would have still been one of the most important singer-songwriters in modern country history. I mean, she gave us Jolene, as we just heard, Coat of Many Colors, I Will Always Love You, so many other enduring songs. But she really fashioned a career that transcended country music without leaving her countryness behind and had huge mainstream pop hits. She was inducted into the Rock and Roll Hall of Fame and ventured into Hollywood stardom as a magnetic actor with great comedic instincts. But ultimately, her fame was so expansive, you know, her appeal was so universal that she just became a ubiquitous American icon and an embodiment of both authenticity and artifice, of staying true to her roots and making good on her ambitions on this grand scale. So Dolly was really like a prism who reflected all of these different facets to what each and every person saw in her, all of these different qualities.
0: So where did the Dolly story begin?

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1: And this is Buffalo Toronto Public Media, NPR. Good morning to you. My name's Jay Moran. It's 6:29. That music there flashed me back to, I don't think, maybe I was 9 years old on a Saturday morning. Anyway, 61 degrees on this beautiful morning here in Western New York. A couple of notes for you here. I just keep this in mind. We know the drill around Highmark Stadium when the Bills are playing, but they play tomorrow night. Just keep that in mind at 7 with that. The area, Abbott Road in front of the stadium will close to all traffic starting at 1 p.m. And also coming up this weekend, another installment of Skin in the Game. Speaking of sports, with John Simperman and Tim O'Shea, this weekend they will welcome entrepreneur, investor, and author Chantel Preston, who is one of the owners of the San Francisco Signal in League One volleyball. She'll talk about why she believes professional volleyball could be one of the next big growth stories in sports. That's Skin in the Game. That comes your way Saturdays at 4 right here on BTPM NPR.
2: Earlier this year, BTPM's learning and engagement team sought the best high school essay under the theme Unfinished Revolutions, New Perspectives, New Voices. Last week, the winner recorded his work.
3: My name is Owen Berger, and this is the essay, The Song of Struggles.
2: It has been a memorable year for Owen. He recounts graduating second in his class of over 300 at Lockport High School, a summer visit with family to Ireland, and starting classes at the University at Buffalo, seeking a degree in aerospace engineering. He also found time for this essay.
3: Originally, my teacher had posted it about a week before it was due, Mr. Willett, and I thought it would be fun because I know a lot of the subject. I took AP Government, and this tied into government a lot because it's about rights that people have and rights that they don't have as well, and I thought it would be interesting to write about.
2: The piece starts off strong and never lets up.
3: Although the American Revolution led to the birth of the United States of America under the banner of self-determination and individual liberties, marginalized groups such as slaves, Native Americans, women, and later LGBTQ individuals and U.S. territory citizens were originally excluded from reaping the benefits of a strong...
2: Owen Berger seems unlike a majority of high school students, most citizens for that matter, reflecting on Andrew Jackson, Elizabeth Cady Stanton, the Stonewall Riots, and Martin Luther King Jr. all in one sitting. Not Pollyanna. His essay comes in with a strong critique.
3: It took nearly 80 years after the right to vote was provided to African Americans for poll taxes and other barriers to be abolished. And much like the women's rights movement, there is still work to be done in regards to gerrymandering and discrimination in the criminal justice system and death row.
2: When asked if he's a reader, Owen mentions 1984 and Fahrenheit 451, dystopian novels he calls them. However, he does not despair when looking into the future.
3: I have hope moving forward, but I think the country needs to better position itself in tackling issues that affect everyone. And it's really important for people to identify these issues and speak up, because otherwise change won't happen.
2: You can listen to Owen Berger read The Song of Struggles at btpm.org. For BTPM News, I'm Jay Moran.
4: Rewind, August 26, 1964, 62 years ago today. The slow and steady decline of St. Anne's Church was on display as workers climbed up 180 feet to begin dismantling the church's two steeples. The towering structures were battered during a windstorm the spring before, when a 15-foot metal cross atop one of the steeples bent in the storm. City engineers temporarily closed the church. And when engineers said the mostly ornamental steeples had to be removed or fixed before masses could resume, parish leaders decided to move as quickly as possible to get the 800 families of the parish back into their usual place of worship. The building was closed in 2013 and has been recently the scene of fires and squatting. August 26, 1964, the removal of the steeples at St. Anne's Church. With Rewind, I'm Steve Cishon, Buffalo, Toronto Public Media.
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7: It's Morning Edition from NPR News. I'm Steve Inskeep.
8: And I'm Michelle Martin. Good morning. The Trump administration is preparing to revoke up to 200,000 immigration visas.
7: If the United States really revoked that many, it would be the largest revocation effort in U.S. history. Immigration attorneys are questioning how much it would really affect immigrants.
8: NPR immigration correspondent Sergio Martinez-Beltran is here now to talk more about this. Good morning, Sergio.
9: Good morning, Michelle.
8: So why does the government want to revoke so many visas?
9: The Trump administration says they are tackling immigration fraud, and the State Department is working with the Department of Homeland Security to identify and revoke the visas of immigrants who came to the U.S. for tourism and business and later claimed asylum. Tom Pigott, a spokesperson for the State Department, says getting a visa to later seek asylum is fraud. And that's because people applying for a tourist visa have to say why they're coming to the U.S. And the government is arguing that if the person did not tell the immigration officer they were planning on claiming asylum, they have essentially lied. And that's enough to revoke a visa.
8: Do we have a sense of how many people will be affected?
9: You know, Pigott says that 200,000 revocations will not happen in one fell swoop, but on a rolling basis. Still, Michelle, for many immigration attorneys, this latest move is performative. Here's what California-based attorney Nicolette Glazer told me.
10: This is a completely empty effort. It doesn't have any consequences. The way I understand the law and the way the law has been applied since at least I started practicing, which was about 25 years ago, this revocation of a visa has zero relevance for anything that can happen on this side of the entry, meaning with respect to status, any applications for relief or anything like that.
9: If an immigrant overstays their short-term visa, they are already breaking the law. So this new policy is just revoking visas that are already invalid.
8: So, Sergio, circling back to something the administration has said regarding fraud, is it true that fraud is rampant in immigration?
9: So fraud does happen in the immigration system. People sometimes misrepresent material facts to get a benefit or a status they would not be eligible for otherwise. And there's this narrative out there that people apply for asylum to buy time and be able to eventually adjust their status. But even a report from the Government Accountability Office from 2015 shows that termination of asylum cases due to fraud are extremely rare. The State Department, though, has been using the specific case of Beto Coral. He's a Colombian national who came to the U.S. in 2015, and a few months before his stay was set to expire, he applied for asylum.
8: But that suggests that people's status could change while they're here, couldn't it? I mean, that circumstances could lead them to become targeted in such a way that would lead them to apply for asylum. But having said that, could this policy change lead to more people being arrested?
9: Yeah, presumably. For the last year and a half, the Trump administration has been trying to arrest, detain, and deport as many immigrants as possible, even when they are legally present in the U.S. or in the process of adjusting their status. Last month, Michelle, the Trump administration arrested nearly 50,000 immigrants. That's a monthly record in the second Trump term, according to an analysis by the Associated Press of arrest data. Many of these arrests have happened through partnerships between ICE and local law enforcement agencies across the country, which is a low-profile strategy that has proven to be very effective.
8: That is NPR Sergio Martinez Beltran. Sergio, thank you.
9: You're welcome.
7: Let's talk about this some more now with Tommy Pigott, who is the State Department spokesman. Welcome back to the program.
11: Thanks for having me on.
7: Would you give me an idea of what it is that the government is trying to accomplish with this move?
11: The primary objective here is to cut down on fraud, to make sure that when people indicate something to us when they apply for a visa, that when they're here, they abide by the terms of that visa. One of the things that was just described was saying, if someone's applying for a tourist or business visa, that itself is temporary by its nature. It's given under the expectation and the clear expectation that someone returns home. So if they come to the United States and present something different, apply for a permanent status, that indicates a misrepresentation to the consular officer that was made. and therefore could be grounds for looking at that and saying, is a revocation appropriate of that visa?
7: I could definitely imagine somebody planning in advance to get a tourist visa and then apply for asylum later. But we can also imagine in a fast-changing world that someone came to the United States and then needed to apply for asylum. Are you going to presume that people committed fraud if this pattern comes up at all?
11: Well, look, asylum cases will still be adjudicated. That's something that happens through DHS. But fundamentally, once again, if someone indicates a desire to stay permanently in the United States, then that visa, which is given on the express condition that someone's going to be returning home after a certain period of time, is no longer applicable.
7: As you know, many non-citizens here, such as some of these visa holders, I would presume, are connected to U.S. citizens. The asylum seeker is their brother or their cousin or, in some cases, even their employee, someone close to them. What do you say to American citizens who may feel their lives are disrupted by this move?
11: Well, again, fundamentally, this is meant to ensure that if someone is here on a short-term visa but indicates a desire to stay permanently, then that short-term visa no longer reflects actually what their desire is here. But it is important to point out, and this is something the deputy secretary has spoken to, that we do see a large number of frivolous asylum claims. Part of what we want to do here is make sure we have a system in place that is able to properly go through both asylum claims, properly give people visas that actually apply to their circumstances. I think that's a common sense approach. Let's just make sure we actually have an appropriate understanding of who's actually in this country.
7: Many people voted for President Trump on immigration issues, and what they wanted was for serious criminals to be removed from the country. And some people expressed concern that the immigration sweep has gone far beyond that. What would you say to people who might look at this and think this is just another way of going after somebody who has a technical paperwork problem?
11: I think the way that you ensure that you have a system that both works, but also has a secure border, both at the Southwest border, but also who we're allowing legally, is to have consistency, is to make sure that laws are enforced, enforced fairly, enforced across the board. And that's what we're doing. I would also note that much of what we're doing from visas has to do with revoking visas from people with criminal activity, including DUIs, assaults, and thefts. So, of course, we're going after those that are breaking the law, undermining our national security. But importantly, to have a system that functions, we need systems that make sense, and we need to cut down on fraud and abuse. And that's exactly what we're committed to do.
7: Is part of the larger goal here to tell the world or potential asylum seekers, listen, we're just not open. We're not available to you.
11: Part of the goal here is certainly to say, if you are intending on misrepresenting yourself to the United States, there will be consequences. So that is certainly part of the goal.
7: But do I understand the larger picture here? The United States is also pausing asylum interviews, limiting the kinds of refugees that would be welcome in the United States, in some cases saying only people from South Africa would be welcome, that sort of thing.
11: Look, when it comes to each one of these different statuses, we did see under the previous administration what was, in our view, an abuse of many of these legal pathways. And part of what we have to have here is a reevaluation. That is true. Making sure that we're bringing to an end the era of mass migration, which we view as not helping the United States, not helping people, but actually helping to facilitate a lot of the insidious actors that work to profit off of mass migration. So we're going to make sure that we have policies in place that bring the era of mass migration to an end. And that includes, in our view, certain pathways that were quote unquote legal pathways, but that we viewed were abused by the previous administration. And we view are bringing back more into line what they were meant to do historically, meant to do in law, meant to do in practice.
7: Tommy Pigott is the State Department spokesman. Thanks for your time.
11: Thanks for having me on.
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17: Immigration consultants like Tatiana Cabrera say they're seeing more interest in people coming to Canada, but warn there are still many hurdles to overcome.
18: It's not sort of a free-for-all type of an application, but I think it's still worth attempting for many people who see that they have either parent, grandparent, great-grandparent who may have been born in Canada.
19: UPD responded to a reported serious concern based on credible information and followed established police procedures. According to court filings from police, the students only had a photo to identify the person who made the threats.
16: News without spin, context without noise. 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
20: Hi, I'm Emily Watkins, and this is the Disabilities Beat.
21: In June, the New York State Office of Mental Health, or OMH, quietly finalized the independent evaluation of the state's assisted outpatient treatment program, also known as AOT or Kendra's Law. The controversial program allows adults with a history of noncompliance with mental health treatment to be court-ordered to outpatient treatment. Here's Dr. Miriam Tepper, OMH's chief medical officer, in an interview with BTPM from August 11th.
22: In looking at the quantitative data, we really feel like this report shows that the assisted outpatient treatment program is having just the kind of impact it was designed to.
21: However, researchers who authored the report claim the state is misrepresenting their findings and downplaying the harms they uncovered in their 2 years of research. Nev Jones, PhD, the evaluation co-lead and principal investigator of the University of Pittsburgh Path Lab, believes in part that the state may be downplaying their research because the research team is largely researchers with lived experience with mental health.
23: The harms are far from insignificant or trivial. These are very, very serious harms as people are experiencing them. And the argument then, the conclusion is that those harms absolutely need to be taken seriously.
21: The $1 million, 392-page report was required of OMH by the state legislature when the law was last renewed in 2022. The law was first passed in 1999 after the death of Kendra Webdale, a Western New York native who was pushed in front of a New York City subway car by a man with a history of mental health concerns. The report compares AOT to its voluntary sister program, Assertive Community Treatment, or ACT. The research found benefits for both groups from access to services provided by the programs.
23: Whether it's voluntary at or it's AOT, when people are connected with services that they want and need, certain kinds of outcomes absolutely improve.
21: We have a longer story on our website detailing the research team's results and methodologies. But in short, the evaluation combined quantitative, which uses numbers, and qualitative data, which uses interviews. The state's focus has largely been on the quantitative key outcomes, which evaluated measures like housing, employment, hospitalizations, and arrests. In 10 outcomes evaluated by the researchers using data, the AOT group had better outcomes in 4 areas, while the ACT group had better outcomes in 2 areas, and neither group did better in the final 4 outcomes.
22: In those areas that I just mentioned, the people receiving assisted outpatient treatment improved more than people receiving the voluntary services. And we take really that to mean that there are things about assisted outpatient treatment for this very small group of people who are eligible and appropriate that really provides a degree of a unique advantage.
21: Members of the research team argue statements about where AOT was more successful than ACT lack nuanced or more careful disclosure of the in-depth findings of both the quantitative and qualitative data. They say their interviews with over 200 people in and around the AOT system, including 46 people under involuntary orders, help explain what numbers can't. Their interviews found concerns regarding coercion, fear, autonomy, understanding of the process, and inconsistencies in implementation. However, while Dr. Tepper says these interviews have valuable themes, it can't represent the population.
0: The choice of how they gathered up the people that they interviewed was not designed to be representative of the population as a whole.
21: Jones feels people with mental health conditions being dismissed might be at the core of why OMH is portraying their research this way.
23: From inception, we ran into literal charges, expressed concerns by the Office of Mental Health in New York that people with lived experience could not or would not conduct interviews, for example, in quote-unquote unbiased ways.
21: Pitt's Path Lab doesn't shy away from its commitment to lived experience and research. Jones has been open about her experiences as someone with schizophrenia. Jones also provided a letter to BTPM she claims supports her allegations. The letter, from November 21, 2025, was sent from the University of Pittsburgh Office of Research Protections to the organization that was contracted for the research. Path Lab was a subcontractor. The New York State Office of Mental Health declined to comment on this story. The full version of this story is on our website today at btpm.org. I'm Emily Watkins. Thanks for listening.
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26: From Marketplace in Washington, I'm Kimberly Adams. The retailer Dick's Sporting Goods said on its quarterly earnings call this week that it's revising its outlook downward for the year. That includes lowering its expectations for sales at Foot Locker, which Dick's acquired last September. The company blamed, quote, challenging conditions in the athletic footwear marketplace. Marketplace's Stephanie Hughes has more.
27: You've got sneakers you wear to actually be athletic in. Run, lift weights, play tennis. Then there are lifestyle sneakers, those you wear to watch other people play tennis. That's the kind of shoe consumers are cutting back on right now.
28: Buying yet another color or version of a shoe that they already have in their closet is not something that they're willing to add to the basket these days.
27: Brian Eshelman is with Alex Partners. He says people stocked up on these athleisure brands during the pandemic. They even got fancy office-ready sneakers when they returned to work. And now with footwear and pretty much everything rising in price, consumers are hitting pause.
28: There's no real kind of big picture trend that's driving people toward purchasing more of the same.
27: Instead, people are buying fewer pairs, maybe opting for a neutral pair of white sneakers that go with a lot of outfits. This is true even for high-income consumers, says Katie Thomas, who studies consumer behavior at the consulting firm Kearney.
4: No matter who you are, there eventually does hit a point where you have enough stuff, physical goods in particular.
27: This lull won't last forever. Brian Eshelman of Alex Partners says there is constantly innovation in footwear, and eventually a new kind of sneaker will come around that'll make people want to buy a few new pairs for their closet. I'm Stephanie Hughes from Marketplace.
26: Quick check of the numbers. Dow, S&P, and NASDAQ futures are mixed in the 0 to negative 0.2% range, with the Dow future up 23 points. Marketplace Morning Report is supported by VantageScore, the predictive credit score that helps lenders accurately assess an additional 33 million consumers using accurate, alternative, and trended data. VantageScore.com. And by Horizon 3, bringing the attacker's perspective to cybersecurity by helping organizations autonomously test, fix, and verify their defenses against AI-powered threats. Horizon3.ai. Even if the AI revolution, from an optimistic lens, leads to wealth and happiness in the long run, experts expect a lot of workplace disruption along the way. And if robots eat our jobs, robots also eat our taxes. AI doesn't fork over payroll tax, nor do out-of-work humans. Experts are warning it's a problem that needs work now, before AI disrupts federal, state, and local budgets. Marketplace's senior correspondent for Future Effects, David Brancaccio, reports from Akron, Ohio.
5: I'm looking at what resembles the granite cornerstone of a building, a slab that was once the cornerstone of the economy here in Akron. It feels like a prehistoric seat cushion.
6: This is how rubber arrived in Akron. It's just the raw rubber from the plantations and packaged it in South America.
5: It looks like concrete, but it is not concrete at all. It's rubbery. Dave Lieberth, president of the Akron History Center, has spent decades documenting the flowering, collapse, and now rebirth of what was once the tire capital of the earth. The high point?
6: In 1950, half of all motor vehicle tires in the world were made in Akron.
5: By 1982, the big blowout.
6: There was a two-week period in the early 80s when Firestone laid off 11,000 men and women in the Akron area.
5: The dominant employers here in Akron, names you know, Firestone, Goodrich, Goodyear, General Tire, were crushed by globalization, competition from non-union factories, and, relevant to our artificial intelligence discussion here, the coming of fresh technology. It was the steel-belted radial tire out of Europe. The factories here in Akron were customized to make the other kind, balloon-like bias ply tires.
6: There were a lot of reasons to believe the radial tire was superior.
5: Radials could go 40,000 instead of 20,000 miles. Tires that don't get replaced as often were a hard sell to Akron tire companies, but consumers came to love them.
6: The chairman of B.F. Goodrich Company, John Ong, told me back in 2001 that the reason...
5: Actually, here's the archive.
7: I had lived through and been part of the radial revolution in the 70s, and I had seen the lack of imagination on the part of my own company and our competitors in facing that threat.
5: By 1982, employment in the tire industry had fallen by two-thirds from its peak. With so many solid jobs gone, incomes collapsed, and Akron tax revenues fell into the tank. Lieberth says combined with poor city leadership, the austerity lasted two decades.
6: Downtown really looked like a ghost town at one point.
5: And when we have governments that raise money by mainly taxing labor and labor falls off, new tech could create new fiscal nightmares in the AI era.
8: Two-thirds of federal revenue come from, in some sense, wages and salary. That if there's a shock to tax revenue from wages and salary, then that could be very disruptive to federal revenues.
5: That's Carter C. Price, an economist and mathematician at RAND, the research organization. He's co-author of a piece titled Federal Revenue When AI Replaces Labor. Keep in mind, we don't know when or how big AI job losses will be.
8: If AI does start disrupting the labor market, then there will be disruptions to federal revenue.
5: State and some city revenues as well. Price is among those calling for hard talk about whether our tax system needs an overhaul. Options include maybe a Euro-style value-added tax, or taxing units of AI like we do gallons of gas, or
9: force the corporations to pay their fair share
5: Nobel laureate and Columbia economist Joseph Stiglitz.
9: That would necessitate increasing the taxes on profits. And all of that will more than make up for the losses that you described.
5: A first step to anything, economists say, is tending to the national debt so the government isn't shackled as we enter an era of AI disruption. Fixing the debt in the current political environment? What a bizarre thought. In Akron, I'm David Brancaccio for Marketplace.
26: 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Find more of his reporting at Marketplace APM on YouTube and Instagram. In Washington, I'm Kimberly Adams with the Marketplace Morning Report from APM, American Public Media.
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12: Good morning. Canada is imposing its own tariffs on U.S. products, responding to President Trump. How much damage will two trading partners do to each other? We'll talk with Michigan lawmaker Debbie Dingell on Morning Edition from NPR News.
13: Sunshine for us in Western New York today. Temperatures near 80. 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
12: We're remembering one of 12 children from a poor family in East Tennessee. I'm Michelle Martin.
14: And I'm Steve Inskeep. Dolly Parton rose to fame on the music she wrote. How did she appeal to almost everybody in a divided nation? Also, South Carolina Senator Darlene Graham has won a primary for her late brother's seat. And the head of Instagram defends the company's work protecting teens. It's Wednesday, August 26th. This day in 1856, a teenaged chemist patented the world's first synthetic dye. It was the color purple. The news is next.
15: Live from NPR News in Washington, I'm Windsor Johnston. Iran is detailing a proposed agreement to temporarily reopen the Strait of Hormuz. NPR's Hadil Al-Shaouchi reports Tehran has blockaded the key waterway for 6 months, causing major disruptions to global oil supplies.
17: Iran's Deputy Foreign Minister Qasem Qari Bobadi said that the proposed framework to temporarily reopen the Strait of Hormuz did not mean that the waterway would immediately open. In an interview published on Iranian state media, he called the strait a matter of Iran's national security and said that, quote, fundamental changes must be made in the entry and exit routes. Qari Bobadi said that in the proposed agreement, vessels would enter through Iranian waters and exit through Omani waters. He called it a, quote, round-trip highway. He said that this route would be temporary and that Iran and Oman will negotiate a more permanent route within 30 to 60 days. Hadil Al-Shaouchi, NPR News, Istanbul.
15: The White House is preparing to revoke the business and tourism visas of up to 200,000 people who've applied for asylum in the U.S. Immigration attorneys are questioning how much practical effect the policy would have on people with pending asylum cases. State Department spokesman Tommy Pigott explains the administration's reasoning.
18: If someone's applying for a tourist or business visa, that itself is temporary by its nature. It's given under the expectation and the clear expectation that someone returns home. So if they come to the United States and present something different, apply for a permanent status, that indicates a misrepresentation to the consular officer that was made, and therefore could be grounds for looking at that and saying, is a revocation appropriate of that visa?
15: Pigott says the administration believes many asylum cases are frivolous and wants a system that more carefully reviews those cases while making sure visas match an applicant's circumstances. Two people in Pennsylvania have died after contracting measles. Both were unvaccinated. Nicole Leonard of member station WHYY reports lawmakers are partly blaming the Trump administration for the growing number of outbreaks in the state.
0: Pennsylvania Governor Josh Shapiro says U.S. Health and Human Services Secretary Robert F. Kennedy Jr., a known vaccine critic, offered additional federal support in the state's measles response. Shapiro took the opportunity to rebuke Kennedy and others in the Trump administration for weakening public trust in vaccines.
1: Sharing conspiracy theories and misinformation does not help the cause of public health, and it leaves people less healthy and less safe, and it leaves parents in a position where it's harder for us to do our jobs to protect our children.
0: The state is working to administer more doses of the measles, mumps, and rubella vaccine, especially as kids return to school this fall. For NPR News, I'm Nicole Leonard in Philadelphia.
15: This is NPR News in Washington. The trade fight between the U.S. and Canada is escalating, with both countries imposing steep new tariffs. Canada is retaliating against new 50% U.S. tariffs with duties on about $20 billion worth of American goods, including steel, dairy products, and farm equipment. Despite the growing tensions, analysts say the longtime allies still have room to reach a deal before the dispute widens further. As the world remembers Dolly Parton, one of the projects she left behind is a Broadway musical about her life. The country music legend died Tuesday at the age of 80. Preview performances are still scheduled to begin in December. Jeff London reports it's not the first time Parton's music has made its way to Broadway.
2: Back in 2009, Parton made her Broadway debut as a composer with a stage version of the film 9 to 5.
16: Working 9 to 5, what a way to make a living.
19: And I jumped at the chance. I said, I've never done a musical. I don't know that much about Broadway.

0: It tried out in Nashville last summer and is set to open on January 19th, 2027, on what would have been Parton's 81st birthday. For NPR News, I'm Jeff London in New York.
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2: 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Director Ridley Scott returns with a post-apocalyptic thriller starring Jacob Elordi, Josh Brolin, Margaret Qualley, and Guy Pearce in theaters and IMAX August 28th. This is NPR.
3: This is BTPM News. Anger is building in Niagara Falls to the official response to radioactive and toxic chemical contamination at area homes. A full house of community members at Frontier Fire Hall last night shared their concerns. Jacqueline Linkowski says her family relocated after finding radioactive contamination and says the EPA was less than forthcoming.
4: We had to fight for our results. We had to fight for relocation. And this is just kind of like what they've done. Like if you go all the way back to Love Canal, if you look at many other hazardous waste sites in different situations like this, they hide, they stall, they cover it up, they pass the buck. And we're just so tired of it.
3: Save Our Backyards Western New York Initiative is calling on community members to email EPA Director Lee Zeldin this morning to urge immediate action. The town of Tonawanda is changing its license plate reading cameras next year from Flock to Axon. That's according to town supervisor John Flynn, who says the move was made due to cost. He also addressed concerns over the cameras as an invasion of privacy.
5: They take a photograph of a license plate and they put that into the database. That's it. There's no other personal identifying information. There's no other data at all.
3: Flynn says the town has rules and safeguards to prevent abuse of the system. He credits the town's Flock cameras with helping to catch a bank robbery suspect last week. New York currently lacks statewide regulation on license plate reader usage, although a bill in Albany backed by the NYCLU would mandate timelines. Sunshine today, the high 80 right now, it's 61 degrees.
6: It's Morning Edition from NPR News. I'm Steve Inskeep.
7: And I'm Michelle Martin. Good morning. Canada is striking back in a trade war with the United States.
6: The country plans to raise tariffs on almost $20 billion worth of U.S. products in 2 weeks. And that mirrors President Trump's latest import taxes on Canadian products brought to the United States. In a moment, we'll ask Democratic Representative Debbie Dingell of Michigan how much damage these two trading partners might do to each other. We begin with the latest news.
7: NPR's Stephen Bissaha is following all this and how this is affecting businesses on both sides of the border. Good morning, Stephen.
8: Good morning.
7: How widespread are these Canadian tariffs?
8: Yeah, it's pretty wide. I mean, there are about 700 American products on this list, some getting tariffed as much as 50%. We are talking steel and aluminum to dairy and toilet paper. Also, agricultural equipment and American motorcycles, lots of fish, even protein powders on there.
7: Okay, this actually seems like kind of a random collection of goods. So how do we know how they ended up with this list?
8: Yeah, Canada basically chose these goods so they would add up to a specific amount, close to $20 billion worth of U.S. exports into Canada each year. It is not a coincidence that this is also the value of goods the U.S. is tariffing coming out of Canada. That list stretches from hockey sticks to wine to false beard, so also pretty seemingly random collection. This is all part of a tit-for-tat back and forth after trade negotiations between the two sides fell apart on Friday. Leaders from both countries are also taking verbal shots at each other. President Trump accuses Canada of ripping off the U.S. with long-standing trade restrictions on U.S. goods like cars, planes, and cheese. Canadian Prime Minister Mark Carney, for his part, accused the U.S. of making last-minute changes in the trade talks that he said were unfair and uneconomic. And this is also a rare example of a foreign leader standing up and opposing Trump rather than trying to appease him.
7: Okay, so let's take this from both sides. What do these latest tariffs mean for the U.S.?
8: Well, $20 billion won't have a huge impact on the U.S. economy. Canada will feel it a little bit more because their economy is smaller, and these goods aren't targeting like some of the biggest exports and imports between these countries. But if the trade war ratchets up and brings in other goods like American cars and Canadian oil, that could have a much bigger effect. But, you know, for businesses who've been dealing with a year and a half of tariff ups and downs now, this is a lot of uncertainty. Like, I was talking with Mark Boker. He owns Alter Ego Comics in Lima, Ohio. And when he's ordering action figures for his store, that can require ordering them 18 months in advance.
9: If that dollar amount is going to change and what either the customer has to pay or what I'm being charged by my supplier, that makes things

0: This is NPR News.
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2: It's 7:19. This is Buffalo Toronto Public Media NPR. My name is Jay Moran. Very pleased to be along with you this morning as we're seeing a beautiful morning, in fact, around the region with some nice clear skies. It'll be a sunny day today with a high temperature of 80. And then tonight, partly cloudy, overnight low temperature 65. Tomorrow, showers likely, a chance of thunderstorms, humid high 78, but then sunshine for Friday, Saturday, and Sunday. Temperatures in the high 70s, low 80s. 62 right now in Buffalo, 53 in Jamestown, 52 in Olean, 60 in Niagara Falls.
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7: It's Morning Edition from NPR News. I'm Steve Inskeep.
8: And I'm Michelle Martin. Good morning. The queen of country music, Dolly Parton, is being remembered around the world. And not just for her contributions to music, but also to children's literacy, education, business, disaster recovery, and public health. It's hard to decide what to focus on in reflecting on who she was and what she meant to us. But music journalist Tom Rowland says there's one thing about her that resonates with him the most. And he's here with us to tell us about that now. Welcome, Tom. Thanks so much for joining us.
9: Thanks for having me, Michelle.
8: And I'm sorry for your loss. I mean, we all thought we knew Dolly, but you did know Dolly, and it's a tough day. We met you because you co-wrote Dolly Parton's final book, which came out last year, Star of the Show, My Life on Stage. And across all the stories she shared, you told us that there was a theme of resilience. Why do you say that?
9: Well, she managed, you know, we all have hard times in our lives and stuff, and she always seemed to manage to bounce back and do it in a way that she, you know, advanced even farther than maybe she had before. I mean, you think about like the hard times she had in her duets with Porter Wagoner, and, you know, then when she broke out as a solo artist, she was in severe debt to him, and it was a really hard climb back. And of course, we all know she did very well in terms of her wealth. There was a period in 1982 when she had some health issues and she was trying to work through them, and a doctor had told her not to go on stage, and she did anyway and ended up having to have major surgery and was off the road for a number of months. And that incident, she really did a lot of reflecting while she was laid up. And if you'll remember, in 1987, when she took over the ABC variety show, there were all these media stories around how much weight she had lost and how skinny she was. And she had basically, during that period, decided, sort of made a prayer and committed herself to do a better job of taking care of herself, sleeping better, eating better. I mean, she used that health incident as a way to make herself stronger and better. So, and even after she took some time off from touring in the early 2000s, she came back and she was playing stadiums in Europe at the end of her touring career. Wow. So she always bounced back and did something bigger when she solved her issues.
8: Wow. You know, we all know her as this larger-than-life, bedazzled superstar. You had this very close experience working with her on the book, which is a much more intimate sort of project. What was she like offstage?
9: Well, she was kind of like, you know, offstage, she was kind of the same person, not quite as big, but she was personable and quick on her feet. And man, she was full of those Southernisms that in a way that only Dolly can, you know, say. So, I had asked her at one point, you know, what's your sort of ritual before you go on stage? And she said, well, I pee and I pray.
8: Oh, wow.
9: And I said, well, what is that prayer? And she said, well, I pray every time that God can work through me and, you know, the show can be of benefit to the people who are there. So it's like, well, that's cool.
8: You know, I've spoken with Dolly several times over the years, and one of the things that always struck me was how supportive she was of other artists reinterpreting her work. I mean, of course, you know, Whitney Houston, I Will Always Love You, and more recently, Beyonce's cover of Jolene, which she appeared on and supported, even though, you know, there are some people who, you know, were throwing shade at it. And that made me think about an interview I had with her in 2009 when she told me how she approached her songwriting as a business. And let me just play that for you.
10: My songs are my children, as I say, and I expect them to support me when I'm old. And, you know, it's like my publishing and my songs is what I'm going to leave for my family. And to me, I was building a company. That I'd already recorded that song, and I already had it published. I had 100% of the publishing.
8: She sure did. But did that business savvy come across when you worked with her?
9: Yeah. It definitely did, and she was aware, you know, as we were working, what the time frame was and, you know, how much time she had allotted to me and those kinds of things. And it was very clear that she was the one in charge, you know, and I made that clear to her as well, that it's like, yes, I'm helping you on this, but it's your book. So, you know, there were a couple times that we discussed things and topics that, you know, I thought were going to be a little dicey. Would she want to handle them or not? And invariably that, you know, she would make a business decision. But part of that business decision was not only about her money, but it was also about her audience and what her story might mean to them.
8: Hmm. You know, one thing I was curious about is that, you know, people called her Saint Dolly, right? I mean, she's that rare celebrity who becomes very wealthy, very famous, but still manages to be really beloved by seemingly everybody. And I just wonder why you think that is, or how is that?
9: I think a lot of it's because she invariably found a way to put a positive spin on it, even if she was sort of like putting somebody in their place. You know, she never lost her sense of humor, even in the middle of a whirlwind or something. But I also think she was just really connected. You know, she had a chapel in her office, and I got a chance to go in there way back. A few decades ago, I had a personal crisis and saw, you know, a counselor, a minister where I was living. And I walked into his office and felt this incredible calmness. And I felt that when I saw Dolly's chapel. I went in there, you know, kind of by myself just for a minute or two. And it was just, I just felt this enormous peace. And I think that she was just connected in that way. Yeah. And I ended up reflecting that in the way that she conducted herself.
8: Before we let you go, she obviously had a passion for literacy. She says that arose from her, you know, her father, who didn't learn to read and write until I think later in life, if at all. And did that come across when you were working with her on your book?
9: It did. That was not a topic. I mean, we were talking about her concert life, so we didn't talk that much about it. But yeah, she you know, it was important to her. Like you said, her father could not read, and she knew what he had missed out on. But she also really cared about children, and this was her way to reach out to them since she didn't have her own. And I also think that, you know, she wouldn't have been who she was if she, particularly in that business
8: thing. That's Tom Rowland. He's a longtime country music journalist who worked with Dolly Parton on her final book, and this is NPR News.
2: It's 7:29, and this, of course, is Buffalo, Toronto Public Media, NPR. Appreciate you being with us today here on Morning Edition. A sunny day, and a beautiful morning for that matter, with 62 degrees right now. We're going to get up to about 80 during the day today. A University of Buffalo student suspended since last fall over alleged school shooting comments is back in class after a judge temporarily blocked the university from enforcing that suspension. BTPM's Ejaz Jasil has more.
11: Two students reported overhearing Jacob Cassidy make comments about shooting up the school during a conversation in Baldy Hall last November. Cassidy was never criminally charged, and his attorney Jill Yonkers says his position remains that the students heard only pieces of a broader conversation.
12: You know, obviously we were dismayed that two individuals who were quite a distance away had at best snippets of a conversation, and it seemed like those snippets were definitely taken out of context because Jacob vehemently denies ever saying that he was ever going to shoot anyone at UB.
11: UB ultimately suspended Cassidy for 2 years, but State Supreme Court Justice Emilio Colaiacovo has temporarily blocked the university from enforcing that punishment, finding Cassidy made an initial showing that UB's determination may not have been supported by substantial evidence. Cassidy is now completing the credits he needs to graduate remotely. Still, a separate red flag order stemming from the original allegations remains in effect. That order resulted in firearms being removed from Cassidy's Orchard Park home last November. At the time, another of Cassidy's attorneys, Daniel Henry, maintained his client posed no danger.
13: He's not a violent person. He's not a threat to the community, to the University of Buffalo, to their student body, to their administration. He's never had any prior violence or any violence associated with him. From a very good family. He's a very good person. So these are really allegations are a surprise to everybody right now.
11: Both UB and Judge Colaiacovo declined to comment, citing the pending litigation. Cassidy's court challenge is expected to move next to the Appellate Division's 4th Department. Ejaz Jasil, BTPM News.
2: Ottawa has unveiled countermeasures to the latest 50% tariffs from the United States. About 700 American products will face retaliatory measures as of September 8th. As Dan Karpinchuk reports, Ottawa at the same time has announced billions of dollars in support for Canadian businesses and workers who will be impacted by U.S. tariffs.
14: At a news conference in Ottawa, three of Prime Minister Mark Carney's cabinet ministers laid out the plan. Finance Minister François-Philippe Champagne says the U.S. imposed tariffs that will have real consequences for Canadian workers, businesses and communities across the country. And Canada must respond, he says, in a proportionate, targeted and strategic way.
15: Canada will match the United States tariff dollar for dollar, rate for rate. Effective September 8, Canada will impose counter tariffs of up to 15, 25, or 50% on 27.6 billion in imports from the United States of America. For each product, our tariff would match the American tariff on the same type of Canadian good.
14: The countermeasures would affect 700 U.S. imports from smartphones to kitchen appliances to makeup and perfume, dairy products, steel and pulp and paper. According to government officials, the list of targeted products came after consultations with Canadian stakeholders. And they say the aim was not to increase revenue, but to protect the domestic market share for Canadian companies. In addition, the ministers announced a multi-billion dollar package of supports for workers and businesses that are hardest hit by the 50% tariffs from Washington that went into effect on the weekend. Here's Industry Minister Melanie Joly.
16: My job in the context of this crisis is to present the support measures for industries affected by these tariffs. And so our government is introducing a $7.5 billion package of new enhanced measures.
14: That money will go into improvements to employment insurance, low-interest loans, and expanding the scope of financial support and making it easier and faster for Canadians to get help. Joly says Canadian businesses and workers will be supported, whatever it takes. For BTPM News, I'm Dan Karpinchuk in Toronto.
2: Now, moving on to sports, the Buffalo Bills will turn to a veteran member of their team to fill their vacant left guard position. Multiple media sources say Alec Anderson will be the starter at left guard, beating out Austin Corbett for the job. That was left open when starter David Edwards departed to New Orleans as a free agent. Undrafted out of UCLA in 2022, this is Anderson's fifth year with the Buffalo Bills organization.
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8: This is Morning Edition from NPR News. I'm Michelle Martin.
3: And I'm Steve Inskeep. Good morning. South Carolina Republicans have chosen Senator Darlene Graham to run for their party in November. She was appointed to fill the Senate seat of her late brother Lindsey Graham, and the special election is to establish who has that job next year. Graham defeated Congressman Ralph Norman. South Carolina Public Radio's Luis Alfredo Garcia is covering this. Good morning.
17: Good morning. Thanks for having me.
3: Glad to have you. What did Darlene Graham say about her win?
17: So in her victory speech, she said she's ready to run and serve a full term.
10: We lost a giant in Lindsey. We've grieved as a family, and we've all grieved together as a state, haven't we? But tonight, you know what? We stand back up the way South Carolinians have done and look forward to the future.
17: So both Graham and Norman were making stops in different cities leading up to Tuesday, but Graham had the direct backing of President Donald Trump. And I mean, South Carolina is a solid red state where he's still influential.
3: Sure.
17: So he supported her appointment initially and then said at a rally in Myrtle Beach on Friday that he encouraged her to run. He straight up said, you know, he called her to run. And that northeast area of South Carolina where the rally was key to Graham's victory. The third place candidate in the August 11th special primary election, well, he won 8 Republican heavy counties in that area. And then he endorsed Graham. So she got a lot of those voters. Now she'll face Democratic nominee Annie Andrews in November.
3: So what do South Carolina voters tell you about why they supported her?
17: Bottom line, I was out at the polls talking to people on Tuesday. A lot of people liked that she was a political outsider despite her brother's history. Trump's super PAC, MAGA Inc., spent more than $800,000 on the day before the election for get-out-the-vote robocalls and texts, so a lot of people were hearing about her leading up to Tuesday, and people felt like she stuck to conservative principles important to them, like her anti-abortion stance and being outspoken against illegal immigration. Now, Norman falls along the same lines in those regards.
3: Mm-hmm.
17: Nobody I talked to mentioned her recent debate performance where she said she was not that informed on national security after being asked about Taiwan and the South China Sea. A lot of South Carolinians were really focused on issues specifically pertaining to South Carolina. And of course, for some people, it was her connection to Lindsey Graham. He essentially raised her after their parents died, and some voters I talked to really took that story to heart.
3: Yeah, so you're telling me, I think this is bottom line, a story of name brands, one of the names being Graham, but the other name being Trump. What does this say about the power of the Trump endorsement?
17: Well, to get there, we have to go back a couple months. So the candidate he first backed in the GOP gubernatorial runoff back in June lost. He actually ended up endorsing both candidates for governor shortly before that election. So now with Graham's win, he's taken some credit. He essentially cultivated her campaign. He called her and encouraged her to run. And we're seeing this in other places, too. We're seeing this in Oklahoma. Mike Massey, the Republican candidate for governor who Trump backed, he won the primary there by a very close margin and will be on the ballot. He'll face Democratic nominee Oklahoma House Minority Leader Cindy Munson. And it's a big victory for Trump here in the state, especially when leading up to Tuesday, polls hadn't really been released and nobody really knew how this race was going to go. It's a big victory for him.
3: Okay. South Carolina Public Radio's Luis Alfredo Garcia in Columbia, South Carolina. Thank you so much. Appreciate it.
17: Thank you.
8: The head of the social media app Instagram has been on the stand in federal court in California. He was called as a witness in a trial against Instagram's parent company, Meta. A group of states is accusing Meta of making its products addictive to teens and downplaying risks to the public. NPR's John Ruch was in the courtroom yesterday for the testimony and is with us this morning to tell us about it. Good morning, John.
18: Good morning.
8: So the head of Instagram, who is he and why was he called to testify?
18: His name is Adam Mosseri. He's been running Instagram since 2018. Now, Instagram is key here because this trial is about risks to youth, and Instagram is far more popular among young people than Meta's other flagship platform, Facebook. It's also kind of hard to understate how ubiquitous Instagram is among American youth. A Pew Research Center survey from 2024 found that roughly 6 in 10 U.S. teens say they use Instagram, and roughly half of teens say they use it every day. So Adam Mosseri is a key figure, and he was called as a witness by the 4 states who are suing Meta. So far, the state's lawyers have been trying to make the case that Meta was aware of significant risks to teens, but didn't tell the public everything, and their safety efforts fell short. An attorney for the states, Jason Slothauber, probed Mosseri on some of the safety features that the company has introduced.
8: What was the lawyer trying to get at?
18: Yeah, he seemed to be trying to show that executives knew some of these features weren't working well, but still touted them to the public. One in particular is called Take a Break, and it's supposed to nudge young users to get off the app. Slothauber highlighted a blog post that Mosseri wrote in 2021 saying that more than 90% of people who used this feature kept it active, meaning they didn't later decide to opt out. Then he cited an internal document that showed that actually only 1.8% of teens used the feature at the time. So 90% sounds like a lot, but it's 90% of less than 2% of teen users, right? So hardly anyone. And Slothauber asked Mosseri point blank if there was any way for parents to know that so few teens were using this feature. And Mosseri basically said no.
8: So what else was Mosseri asked about?
18: Slothauber at one point seemed to be trying to show that Meta prioritized avoiding legal liability over sharing important data with key decision makers like Mosseri. He asked about an internal chat among Meta employees who were producing a presentation for Mosseri. It touched on teens' odds of seeing problematic content on Instagram. In that internal chat, they discussed a warning from company lawyers to shield Mosseri from certain information to avoid, quote, litigation exposure risk. Now, for his part, Mosseri said, you know, having lawyers look at presentations isn't all that surprising, but he said that product designers would be more qualified than lawyers to understand what data was important for him to be seeing.
8: And what about for Mosseri's part? How did he address the issue of Meta's overall efforts to protect teens?
18: Look, he conceded that some of the features that they implemented were not hugely effective at first. That included Take a Break. But he pointed out that it later became mandatory on teen accounts when they were introduced in 2024. And he stood by the company's efforts to protect kids and said there are no silver bullets here. And instead, the company has to do many things that add up. He also accused lawyers and journalists, though, of using bits of information out of context when it comes to teen safety issues.
8: That is NPR's John Ruich. John, thank you.
18: You're welcome.

0: 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I'm Steve Inskeep.
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1: This is BTPM News. The Save Our Backyard Western New York Initiative is calling on the governor to investigate the inaugurant Erie County Radiological Assessment Program. Community members packed the Frontier Fire Hall in Niagara Falls to share that message last night. Among those was Jacqueline Linkowski, whose family relocated after radioactivity was found around her home.
2: We need to be added to the state superfund because the cleanup process is very different than what it is under the EPA right now. We're working with very experienced people that have been doing this for a very long time, over 40 years. And if we get on state superfund, all the protocol changes for cleanup, and that's very important to us.
1: The Save Our Backyard Initiative is calling on community members to email EPA Administrator Lee Zeldin to plead for immediate assistance. Erie County is providing $100,000 to the town of Tonawanda for repairs of the Milton J. Brown Shuttle Post on Delaware Avenue. The building is maintained by the town, which recently repaired a sewer line and kitchen floor at the American Legion Hall. Legislator John Bargnese says the building has been a traditional gathering site for local residents.
3: This building is more than a home for the veterans. It has become a home for the community. People have events here. They have weddings here. They have parties here. And it's our ongoing commitment to this building, to the veterans, and to the community.
1: Plans are in place for a year-long celebration of the post's 100th anniversary. Sunny today, the high 80 at 64 right now. This is BTPM News.
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5: And I'm Michelle Martin. Good morning. There are so many aspects of Dolly Parton's life to celebrate and mourn today. Her talents as a singer, songwriter, and musician, her philanthropy, her career as a businesswoman, theme park owner. She died yesterday in Nashville at the age of 80. According to a statement from a representative, she had recently been diagnosed with cancer. She drew on her own life for some of her most popular songs, like Jolene, which was inspired by a bank teller who seemed to have a crush on her husband. Jolene.

0: she got the attention, and she expressed herself. And as we learn of her death, President Trump has ordered flags to be flown at half-staff this week.
1: Julie Hite, who's been covering the music scene for decades from Nashville and with WPLN, is here to talk with us about Parton's contributions to country music and American culture. Good morning, Julie.
2: Good morning.
1: It's hard to sum up what she meant to people, but we're going to try. Have a go at it.
2: Yes. Well, you know, if she had spent her entire life strictly focusing on her career in country music, she would have still been one of the most important singer-songwriters in modern country history. I mean, she gave us Jolene, as we just heard, Coat of Many Colors, I Will Always Love You, so many other enduring songs. But she really fashioned a career that transcended country music without leaving her countryness behind and had huge mainstream pop hits. She was inducted into the Rock and Roll Hall of Fame and ventured into Hollywood stardom as a magnetic actor with great comedic instincts. But ultimately, her fame was so

0: This is NPR News.
1: And this is Buffalo Toronto Public Media, NPR. It's 8:29. I'm sure you watched Wile E. Coyote when you were a kid. Yep, of course. You know, we all did. Yeah. So nice little flashback there to cartoons back when we were kids. As for what's happening today, traffic-wise, watch out for some slowdowns. Thruway eastbound, we understand some congestion right now between the 400 and Walden Avenue. Also, when it comes to traffic, just a note, we know the drill around the Bills Stadium during home games, but just keep in mind, one home game is tomorrow night. Starts at 7. With the Steelers coming to town for the preseason game. With that, of course, Abbott Road, immediately adjacent to the stadium, will close to all traffic starting at 1. After the game, traffic will be converted on Big Tree Road to two-lane, one-way traffic traveling eastbound from the stadium. Sunshine for us today with a high around 80 right now in Buffalo. It's 64 degrees at 8:30.
2: Earlier this year, BTPM's learning and engagement team sought the best high school essay under the theme Unfinished Revolutions, New Perspectives, New Voices. Last week, the winner recorded his work.
3: My name is Owen Berger, and this is the essay, The Song of Struggles.
2: It has been a memorable year for Owen. He recounts graduating second in his class of over 300 at Lockport High School, a summer visit with family to Ireland, and starting classes at the University at Buffalo, seeking a degree in aerospace engineering. He also found time for this essay.
3: Originally, my teacher had posted it about a week before it was due, Mr. Willett, and I thought it would be fun because I know a lot of the subject. I took AP Government, and this tied in to government a lot because it's about rights that people have and rights that they don't have as well, and I thought it would be interesting to write about.
2: The piece starts off strong and never lets up.
3: Although the American Revolution led to the birth of the United States of America under the banner of self-determination and individual liberties, marginalized groups such as slaves, Native Americans, women, and later LGBTQ individuals and U.S. territory citizens were originally excluded from reaping the benefits of a strong...
2: Owen Berger seems unlike a majority of high school students, most citizens for that matter, reflecting on Andrew Jackson, Elizabeth Cady Stanton, the Stonewall Riots, and Martin Luther King Jr. all in one sitting. Not Pollyanna. His essay comes in with a strong critique.
3: It took nearly 80 years after the right to vote was provided to African Americans for poll taxes and other barriers to be abolished. And much like the women's rights movement, there is still work to be done in regards to gerrymandering and discrimination in the criminal justice system and death row.
2: When asked if he's a reader, Owen mentions 1984 and Fahrenheit 451, dystopian novels, he calls them. However, he does not despair when looking into the future.
3: I have hope moving forward, but I think the country needs to better position itself in tackling issues that affect everyone. And it's really important for people to identify these issues and speak up, because otherwise change won't happen.
2: You can listen to Owen Berger read The Song of Struggles at btpm.org. For BTPM News, I'm Jay Moran.
4: 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Listen to sounds of Western New York and Southern Ontario, like local waterfalls or rain falling on the west side of Buffalo. Hit play and take a deep breath.
5: Rewind, August 26, 1964, 62 years ago today. The slow and steady decline of St. Anne's Church was on display as workers climbed up 180 feet to begin dismantling the church's two steeples. The towering structures were battered during a windstorm the spring before, when a 15-foot metal cross atop one of the steeples bent in the storm. City engineers temporarily closed the church, and when engineers said the mostly ornamental steeples had to be removed or fixed before masses could resume, parish leaders decided to move as quickly as possible to get the 800 families of the parish back into their usual place of worship. The building was closed in 2013 and has been recently the scene of fires and squatting. August 26, 1964, the removal of the steeples at St. Anne's Church. With Rewind, I'm Steve Cishon, Buffalo Toronto Public Media.
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0: It's Morning Edition from NPR News. I'm Steve Inskeep.
6: And I'm Michelle Martin. Good morning. The Trump administration is preparing to revoke up to 200,000 immigration visas.
0: If the United States really revoked that many, it would be the largest revocation effort in U.S. history. Immigration attorneys are questioning how much it would really affect immigrants.
6: NPR immigration correspondent Sergio Martinez-Beltran is here now to talk more about this. Good morning, Sergio.
7: Good morning, Michelle.
6: So why does the government want to revoke so many visas?
7: The Trump administration says they are tackling immigration fraud, and the State Department is working with the Department of Homeland Security to identify and revoke the visas of immigrants who came to the U.S. for tourism and business and later claimed asylum. Tom Pigott, a spokesperson for the State Department, says getting a visa to later seek asylum is fraud. And that's because people applying for a tourist visa have to say why they're coming to the U.S. And the government is arguing that if the person did not tell the immigration officer they were planning on claiming asylum, they have essentially lied. And that's enough to revoke a visa.
6: Do we have a sense of how many people will be affected?
7: You know, Pigott says that 200,000 revocations will not happen in one fell swoop, but on a rolling basis. Still, Michelle, for many immigration attorneys, this latest move is performative. Here's what California-based attorney Nicolette Glazer told me.
8: This is a completely empty effort. It doesn't have any consequences. The way I understand the law and the way the law has been applied since at least I started practicing, which was about 25 years ago, this revocation of a visa has zero relevance for anything that can happen on this side of the entry, meaning with respect to status, any applications for relief or anything like that.
7: If an immigrant overstays their short-term visa, they are already breaking the law. So this new policy is just revoking visas that are already invalid.
6: So Sergio, circling back to something the administration has said regarding fraud, is it true that fraud is rampant in immigration?
7: So fraud does happen in the immigration system. People sometimes misrepresent material facts to get a benefit or a status they would not be eligible for otherwise. And there's this narrative out there that people apply for asylum to buy time and be able to eventually adjust their status. But even a report from the Government Accountability Office from 2015 shows that termination of asylum cases due to fraud are extremely rare. The State Department, though, has been using the specific case of Beto Coral. He's a Colombian national who came to the U.S. in 2015, and a few months before his stay was set to expire, he applied for asylum.
6: But that suggests that people's status could change while they're here, couldn't it? I mean, that circumstances could lead them to become targeted in such a way that would lead them to apply for asylum. But having said that, could this policy change lead to more people being arrested?
7: Yeah, presumably. For the last year and a half, the Trump administration has been trying to arrest, detain, and deport as many immigrants as possible, even when they are legally present in the U.S. or in the process of adjusting their status. Last month, Michelle, the Trump administration arrested nearly 50,000 immigrants. That's a monthly record in the second Trump term, according to an analysis by the Associated Press of arrest data. Many of these arrests have happened through partnerships between ICE and local law enforcement agencies across the country, which is a low-profile strategy that has proven to be very effective.
6: That is NPR's Sergio Martinez-Beltran. Sergio, thank you.
7: You're welcome.
0: Let's talk about this some more now with Tommy Pigott, who is the State Department spokesman. Welcome back to the program.
9: Thanks for having me on.
0: Would you give me an idea of what it is that the government is trying to accomplish with this move?
9: The primary objective here is to cut down on fraud, to make sure that when people indicate something to us when they apply for a visa, that when they're here, they abide by the terms of that visa. One of the things that was just described was saying, if someone's applying for a tourist or business visa, that itself is temporary by its nature. It's given under the expectation and the clear expectation that someone returns home. So if they come to the United States and present something different, apply for a permanent status, that indicates a misrepresentation to the consular officer that was made, and therefore could be grounds for looking at that and saying, is a revocation appropriate of that visa?
0: I could definitely imagine somebody planning in advance to get a tourist visa and then apply for asylum later. But we can also imagine in a fast-changing world that someone came to the United States and then needed to apply for asylum. Are you going to presume that people committed fraud if this pattern comes up at all?
9: Well, look, asylum cases will still be adjudicated. That's something that happens through DHS. But fundamentally, once again, if someone indicates a desire to stay permanently in the United States, then that visa, which is given on the express condition that someone's going to be returning home after a certain period of time, is no longer applicable.
0: As you know, many non-citizens here, such as some of these visa holders, I would presume, are connected to U.S. citizens. The asylum seeker is their brother or their cousin or, in some cases, even their employee, someone close to them. What do you say to American citizens who may feel their lives are disrupted by this move?
9: Well, again, fundamentally, this is meant to ensure that if someone is here on a short-term visa but indicates a desire to stay permanently, then that short-term visa no longer reflects actually what their desire is here. But it is important to point out, and this is something the deputy secretary has spoken to, that we do see a large number of frivolous asylum claims. Part of what we want to do here is make sure we have a system in place that is able to properly go through both asylum claims, properly give people visas that actually apply to their circumstances. I think that's a common sense approach. Let's just make sure we actually have an appropriate understanding of who's actually in this country.
0: Many people voted for President Trump on immigration issues, and what they wanted was for serious criminals to be removed from the country. And some people expressed concern that the immigration sweep has gone far beyond that. What would you say to people who might look at this and think this is just another way of going after somebody who has a technical paperwork problem?
9: I think the way that you ensure that you have a system that both works, but also has a secure border, both at the southwest border, but also who we're allowing legally, is to have consistency, is to make sure that laws are enforced, enforced fairly, enforced across the board. And that's what we're doing. I would also note that much of what we're doing from visas has to do with revoking visas from people with criminal activity, including DUIs, assaults, and thefts. So, of course, we're going after those that are breaking the law, undermining our national security. But importantly, to have a system that functions, we need systems that make sense, and we need to cut down on fraud and abuse. And that's exactly what we're committed to do.
0: Is part of the larger goal here to tell the world or potential asylum seekers, listen, we're just not open. We're not available to you.
9: Part of the goal here is certainly to say, if you are intending on misrepresenting yourself to the United States, there will be consequences. So that is certainly part of the goal.
0: But do I understand the larger picture here? The United States is also pausing asylum interviews, limiting the kinds of refugees that would be welcome in the United States, in some cases saying only people from South Africa would be welcome, that sort of thing.
9: Look, when it comes to each one of these different statuses, we did see under the previous administration what was, in our view, an abuse of many of these legal pathways. And part of what we have to have here is a reevaluation. That is true. Making sure that we're bringing to an end the era of mass migration, which we view as not helping the United States, not helping people, but actually helping to facilitate a lot of the insidious actors that work to profit off of mass migration. So we're going to make sure that we have policies in place that bring the era of mass migration to an end. And that includes, in our view, certain pathways that were quote unquote legal pathways, but that we viewed were abused by the previous administration. And we view are bringing back more into line what they were meant to do historically, meant to do in law, meant to do in practice.
0: Tommy Pigott is the State Department spokesman. Thanks for your time.
9: Thanks for having me on.
0: This is NPR News.
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13: There's there's a lot of poor record keeping. There are records that lists that don't reconcile with other lists. There's a lot of gasoline that's being used that isn't properly accounted for. And there are a lot of people with take-home vehicles.
14: That's Erie County Comptroller Kevin Hardwick. He's outlining just a few of the issues his office found when conducting an audit of the county's vehicle fleet.
15: From paper trails to public impact, this is journalism that stays with the story and with the community it serves. 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
17: Hi, I'm Emily Watkins, and this is the Disabilities Beat.
18: In June, the New York State Office of Mental Health, or OMH, quietly finalized the independent evaluation of the state's assisted outpatient treatment program, also known as AOT or Kendra's Law. The controversial program allows adults with a history of noncompliance with mental health treatment to be court-ordered to outpatient treatment. Here's Dr. Miriam Tepper, OMH's chief medical officer, in an interview with BTPM from August 11th.
19: In looking at the quantitative data, we really feel like this report shows that the assisted outpatient treatment program is having just the kind of impact it was designed to.
18: However, researchers who authored the report claim the state is misrepresenting their findings and downplaying the harms they uncovered in their 2 years of research. Nev Jones, PhD, the evaluation co-lead and principal investigator of the University of Pittsburgh Path Lab, believes in part that the state may be downplaying their research because the research team is largely researchers with lived experience with mental health.
20: The harms are far from insignificant or trivial. These are very, very serious harms as people are experiencing them. And the argument then, the conclusion is that those harms absolutely need to be taken seriously.
18: The $1 million, 392-page report was required of OMH by the state legislature when the law was last renewed in 2022. The law was first passed in 1999 after the death of Kendra Webdale, a Western New York native who was pushed in front of a New York City subway car by a man with a history of mental health concerns. The report compares AOT to its voluntary sister program, Assertive Community Treatment, or ACT. The research found benefits for both groups from access to services provided by the programs.
20: Whether it's voluntary at or it's AOT, when people are connected with services that they want and need, certain kinds of outcomes absolutely improve.
18: We have a longer story on our website detailing the research team's results and methodologies. In short, the evaluation combined quantitative, which uses numbers, and qualitative data, which uses interviews. The state's focus has largely been on the quantitative key outcomes, which evaluated measures like housing, employment, hospitalizations, and arrests. In 10 outcomes evaluated by the researchers using data, the AOT group had better outcomes in 4 areas, while the ACT group had better outcomes in 2 areas, and neither group did better in the final 4 outcomes.
19: In those areas that I just mentioned, the people receiving assisted outpatient treatment improved more than people receiving the voluntary services. And we take really that to mean that there are things about assisted outpatient treatment for this very small group of people who are eligible and appropriate that really provides a degree of a unique advantage.
18: Members of the research team argue statements about where AOT was more successful than ACT lack nuanced or more careful disclosure of the in-depth findings of both the quantitative and qualitative data. They say their interviews with over 200 people in and around the AOT system, including 46 people under involuntary orders, help explain what numbers can't. Their interviews found concerns regarding coercion, fear, autonomy, understanding of the process, and inconsistencies in implementation. However, while Dr. Tepper says these interviews have valuable themes, it can't represent the population.
1: The choice of how they gathered up the people that they interviewed was not designed to be representative of the population as a whole.
18: Jones feels people with mental health conditions being dismissed might be at the core of why OMH is portraying their research this way.
20: From inception, we ran into literal charges, expressed concerns by the Office of Mental Health in New York that people with lived experience could not or would not conduct interviews, for example, in quote-unquote unbiased ways.
18: Pitt's Path Lab doesn't shy away from its commitment to lived experience and research. Jones has been open about her experiences as someone with schizophrenia. Jones also provided a letter to BTPM she claims supports her allegations. The letter, from November 21st, 2025, was sent from the University of Pittsburgh Office of Research Protections to the organization that was contracted for the research. Path Lab was a subcontractor. The New York State Office of Mental Health declined to comment on this story. The full version of this story is on our website today at btpm.org. I'm Emily Watkins. 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
27: From Marketplace in Washington, I'm Kimberly Adams. We just got the latest inflation data from the Commerce Department. The Personal Consumption Expenditures Price Index, or PCE, up 3.3% in July compared to last year. Higher prices have many consumers pulling back on discretionary spending. This week, retailer Dick's Sporting Goods said it's revising its outlook downward for the year. That includes lowering expectation for sales at its subsidiary, Foot Locker. The company blamed, quote, challenging conditions in the athletic footwear marketplace. Marketplace's Stephanie Hughes has more.
28: You've got sneakers you wear to actually be athletic in, run, lift weights, play tennis. Then there are lifestyle sneakers, those you wear to watch other people play tennis. That's the kind of shoe consumers are cutting back on right now.
29: Buying yet another color or version of a shoe that they already have in their closet is not something that they're willing to add to the basket these days.
28: Brian Eshelman is with Alex Partners. He says people stocked up on these athleisure brands during the pandemic. They even got fancy office-ready sneakers when they returned to work. And now, with footwear and pretty much everything rising in price, consumers are hitting pause.
29: There's no real kind of big picture trend that's driving people toward purchasing more of the same.
28: Instead, people are buying fewer pairs, maybe opting for a neutral pair of white sneakers that go with a lot of outfits. This is true even for high-income consumers, says Katie Thomas, who studies consumer behavior at the consulting firm Kearney.
30: No matter who you are, there
0: eventually does hit a point where you have enough stuff, physical goods in particular.
28: This lull won't last forever. Brian Eshelman of Alex Partners says there is constantly innovation in footwear, and eventually a new kind of sneaker will come around that'll make people want to buy a few new pairs for their closet. I'm Stephanie Hughes, Marketplace.
26: Marketplace Morning Report is supported by VantageScore, the predictive credit score that helps lenders accurately assess an additional 33 million consumers using accurate, alternative, and trended data. VantageScore.com. And by Horizon 3, bringing the attacker's perspective to cybersecurity by helping organizations autonomously test, fix, and verify their defenses against AI-powered threats. Horizon3.ai.
27: The AI revolution may lead to wealth and happiness in the long run, but experts expect a lot of workplace disruption along the way. And if robots eat our jobs, robots also eat our taxes. AI doesn't fork over payroll tax, nor do out-of-work humans. And experts are warning this is a problem that needs work now. Marketplace's senior correspondent for Future Effects, David Brancaccio, reports from Akron, Ohio.
2: I'm looking at what resembles the granite cornerstone of a building, a slab that was once the cornerstone of the economy here in Akron. It feels like a prehistoric seat cushion.
3: This is how rubber arrived in Akron. It's just the raw rubber from the plantations and packaged it in South America.
2: It looks like concrete, but it is not concrete at all. It's rubbery. Dave Lieberth, president of the Akron History Center, has spent decades documenting the flowering, collapse, and now rebirth of what was once the tire capital of the earth. The high point?
3: In 1950, half of all motor vehicle tires in the world were made in Akron.
2: By 1982, the big blowout.
3: There was a two-week period in the early 80s when Firestone laid off 11,000 men and women in the Akron area.
2: The dominant employers here in Akron, names you know, Firestone, Goodrich, Goodyear, General Tire, were crushed by globalization, competition from non-union factories, and, relevant to our artificial intelligence discussion here, the coming of fresh technology. It was the steel-belted radial tire out of Europe. The factories here in Akron were customized to make the other kind, balloon-like bias-ply tires.
3: There were a lot of reasons to believe the radial tire was superior.
2: Radials could go 40,000 instead of 20,000 miles. Tires that don't get replaced as often were a hard sell to Akron tire companies, but consumers came to love them.
3: The chairman of BF Goodrich Company, John Ong, told me back in 2001 that the reason...
2: Actually, here's the archive.
4: I had lived through and been part of the radial revolution in the 70s, and I had seen the lack of imagination on the part of my own company and our competitors in facing that threat.
2: By 1982, employment in the tire industry had fallen by two-thirds from its peak. With so many solid jobs gone, incomes collapsed, and Akron tax revenues fell into the tank. Lieberth says combined with poor city leadership, the austerity lasted two decades.
3: Downtown really looked like a ghost town at one point.
2: And when we have governments that raise money by mainly taxing labor and labor falls off, new tech could create new fiscal nightmares in the AI era.
5: Two-thirds of federal revenue come from, in some sense, wages and salary. That if there's a shock to tax revenue from wages and salary, then that could be very disruptive to federal revenues.
2: That's Carter C. Price, an economist and mathematician at RAND, the research organization. He's co-author of a piece titled Federal Revenue When AI Replaces Labor. Keep in mind, we don't know when or how big AI job losses will be.
5: If AI does start disrupting the labor market, then there will be disruptions to federal revenue.
2: State and some city revenues as well. Price is among those calling for hard talk about whether our tax system needs an overhaul. Options include maybe a Euro-style value-added tax or taxing units of AI like we do gallons of gas or
6: force the corporations to pay their fair share.
2: Nobel laureate and Columbia economist Joseph Stiglitz.
6: That would necessitate increasing the taxes on profits and all of that will more than make up for the losses that you described.
2: A first step to anything, economists say, is tending to the national debt so the government isn't shackled as we enter an era of AI disruption. Fixing the debt in the current political environment? What a bizarre thought. in Akron. I'm David Brancaccio for Marketplace.
27: 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Find more of his reporting at Marketplace APM on YouTube and Instagram. In Washington, I'm Kimberly Adams with the Marketplace Morning Report. 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
8: Hi, this is Jay Moran. 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

0: Western New York Initiative is calling on community members to email EPA Director Lee Zeldin to urge immediate action. The town of Tonawanda is changing its license plate reading cameras next year from Flock to Axon. That's according to town supervisor John Flynn, who says the move was made due to cost. He also addressed concerns over the cameras as an invasion of privacy.
1: They take a photograph of a license plate and they put that into the database. That's it. There's no other personal identifying information. There's no other data at all.
0: Flynn says the town has rules and safeguards to prevent abuse of the system, though he pointed out how the cameras helped to apprehend a bank robbery suspect last week. Well, sunshine in our forecast for today with a high temperature expected to reach around 80 degrees. Right now it's 67 at 9:07. I'm Jay Moran, and this is BTPM News.
2: It's Morning Edition from NPR News. I'm Steve Inskeep.
3: And I'm Michelle Martin. Good morning. Canada is striking back in a trade war with the United States.
2: The country plans to raise tariffs on almost $20 billion worth of U.S. products in 2 weeks. And that mirrors President Trump's latest import taxes on Canadian products brought to the United States. In a moment, we'll ask Democratic Representative Debbie Dingell of Michigan how much damage these two trading partners might do to each other. We begin with the latest news.
3: NPR's Stephen Bissaha is following all this and how this is affecting businesses on both sides of the border. Good morning, Stephen.
4: Good morning.
3: How widespread are these Canadian tariffs?
4: Yeah, it's pretty wide. I mean, there are about 700 American products on this list, some getting tariffed as much as 50%. We are talking steel and aluminum to dairy and toilet paper, also agricultural equipment and American motorcycles, lots of fish, even protein powders on there.
3: Okay, this actually seems like kind of a random collection of goods. So how do we know how they ended up with this list?
4: Yeah, Canada basically chose these goods so they would add up to a specific amount, close to $20 billion worth of U.S. exports into Canada each year. It is not a coincidence that this is also the value of goods the U.S. is tariffing coming out of Canada. That list stretches from hockey sticks to wine to false beard, so also pretty seemingly random collection. This is all part of a tit-for-tat back and forth after trade negotiations between the two sides fell apart on Friday. Leaders from both countries are also taking verbal shots at each other. President Trump accuses Canada of ripping off the U.S. with longstanding trade restrictions on U.S. goods like cars, planes, and cheese. Canadian Prime Minister Mark Carney, for his part, accused the U.S. of making last-minute changes in the trade talks that he said were unfair and uneconomic. And this is also a rare example of a foreign leader standing up and opposing Trump rather than trying to appease him.
3: Okay, so let's take this from both sides. What do these latest tariffs mean for the U.S.?
4: Well, $20 billion won't have a huge impact on the U.S. economy. Canada will feel it a little bit more because their economy is smaller, and these goods aren't targeting like some of the biggest exports and imports between these countries. But if the trade war ratchets up and brings in other goods like American cars and Canadian oil, that could have a much bigger effect. But, you know, for businesses who've been dealing with a year and a half of tariff ups and downs now, this is a lot of uncertainty. Like, I was talking with Mark Boker. He owns Alter Ego Comics in Lima, Ohio. And when he's ordering action figures for his store, that can require ordering them 18 months in advance.
5: If that dollar amount is going to change in what either the customer has to pay or what I'm being charged by my supplier, that makes things significantly more difficult.
4: Really impossible to plan around all these tariff changes. He's also worried about tariffs possibly hitting comics. They are not on the list yet, but most comics are exported from Canada. So if this trade war keeps ratcheting up, comics and with them Mark's shop could get dragged in. Just like, you know, things like tracksuits and wallpaper got dragged in.
3: But like, who knew that most comics are exported from Canada? Wow.
4: Yeah, right? Lesson for me.
3: Right. So the Supreme Court ruled that some of Trump's tariffs were illegal back in February. So what is the legal justification for his latest tariffs?
4: Yeah, the Supreme Court ruled Trump's broadest tariff tool was illegal and shouldn't have been used in the first place. So the president's grasping at other trade laws to try and rebuild his tariff options. In this case, he's using Section 338 of the Trade Act of 1930. And don't worry about remembering those specific numbers in that name, but do remember that it lets Trump put up to 50% tariffs on countries who discriminate against U.S. trade. Now, this tariff law could also face legal challenges, but don't expect the courts to act fast. So for now, we are stuck in an escalating trade war without any sign of compromise.
3: That is NPR's Stephen Bissaha. Stephen, thank you.
4: Thank you.
2: Let's hear next from Representative Debbie Dingell, who represents Michigan's 6th Congressional District, which touches Canada. Welcome back.

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1: And this is Buffalo Toronto Public Media, NPR, and most certainly can understand the outpouring of emotion, recalling Dolly Parton, and just a thought about that. Coming up at 3 today, it will be Fresh Air as Terry Gross recalls her conversations with Dolly Parton. Again, that's Fresh Air, 3 o'clock this afternoon right here on BTPM. NPR. Sunshine for us during the day today with a high temperature of 80. Right now it is 67 degrees in Buffalo. A University of Buffalo student suspended since last fall over alleged school shooting comments is back in class, though only on a remote basis. This after a judge temporarily blocked the university from enforcing that suspension. BTPM's Ejaz Jasil has that story.
2: Two students reported overhearing Jacob Cassidy make comments about shooting up the school during a conversation in Baldy Hall last November. Cassidy was never criminally charged, and his attorney, Jill Yonkers, says his position remains that the students heard only pieces of a broader conversation.
3: You know, obviously we were dismayed that two individuals who were quite a distance away had at best snippets of a conversation. And it seemed like those snippets were definitely taken out of context because Jacob vehemently denies ever saying that he was ever going to shoot anyone at UB.
2: UB ultimately suspended Cassidy for 2 years. But State Supreme Court Justice Emilio Colaiacovo has temporarily blocked the university from enforcing that punishment, finding Cassidy made an initial showing that UB's determination may not have been supported by substantial evidence. Cassidy is now completing the credits he needs to graduate remotely. Still, a separate red flag order stemming from the original allegations remains in effect. That order resulted in firearms being removed from Cassidy's Orchard Park home last November. At the time, another of Cassidy's attorneys, Daniel Henry, maintained his client posed no danger.
4: He's not a violent person. He's not a threat to the community, to the University of Buffalo, to their student body, to their administration. He's never had any prior violence or any violence associated with him. He's from a very good family. He's a very good person. So these allegations are a surprise to everybody right now.
2: Both UB and Judge Colaiacovo declined to comment, citing the pending litigation. Cassidy's court challenge is expected to move next to the Appellate Division's 4th Department. Ejaz Jasil, BTPM News.
1: Ottawa has unveiled countermeasures to the latest 50% tariffs from the White House. About 700 American products will face retaliatory measures as of September 8th. And as Dan Karpachuk reports, Ottawa at the same time has announced billions of dollars in support for Canadian businesses and workers will be impacted by U.S. tariffs.
5: At a news conference in Ottawa, three of Prime Minister Mark Carney's cabinet ministers laid out the plan. Finance Minister François-Philippe Champagne says the U.S. imposed tariffs that will have real consequences for Canadian workers, businesses and communities across the country. And Canada must respond, he says, in a proportionate, targeted and strategic way.
6: Canada will match the United States tariffs dollar for dollar, rate for rate. Effective September 8, Canada will impose counter tariffs of up to 15, 25, or 50% on 27.6 billion in imports from the United States of America. For each product, our tariff would match the American tariff on the same type of Canadian good.
5: The countermeasures would affect 700 U.S. imports from smartphones to kitchen appliances to makeup and perfume, dairy products, steel and pulp and paper. According to government officials, the list of targeted products came after consultations with Canadian stakeholders. And they say the aim was not to increase revenue, but to protect the domestic market share for Canadian companies. In addition, the ministers announced a multi-billion dollar package of supports for workers and businesses that are hardest hit by the 50% tariffs from Washington that went into effect on the weekend. Here's Industry Minister Melanie Joly.
7: My job in the context of this crisis is to present the support measures for industries affected by these tariffs. And so our government is introducing a $7.5 billion package of new enhanced measures.
5: That money will go into improvements to employment insurance, low-interest loans, and expanding the scope of financial support and making it easier and faster for Canadians to get help. Joly says Canadian businesses and workers will be supported, whatever it takes. For BTPM News, I'm Dan Karpachuk in Toronto.
1: And taking a look at sports in Major League Baseball last night, it was the Astros knocking off the Yankees 9-7. The Mets edged the Brewers 3-2. The Blue Jays lost at home to the Royals 5-3. The Bisons were winners at Rochester 6-3. The time, 9:34. 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
8: This is Morning Edition from NPR News. I'm Michelle Martin.
9: And I'm Steve Inskeep. Good morning. South Carolina Republicans have chosen Senator Darlene Graham to run for their party in November. She was appointed to fill the Senate seat of her late brother, Lindsey Graham, and the election is to establish who has that job next year. Graham defeated Congressman Ralph Norman. South Carolina Public Radio's Luis Alfredo Garcia is covering this. Good morning.
10: Good morning. Thanks for having me.
9: Glad to have you. What did Darlene Graham say about her win?
10: So in her victory speech, she said she's ready to run and serve a full term.
11: We lost a giant in Lindsey. We've grieved as a family, and we've all grieved together as a state, haven't we? But tonight, you know what? We stand back up the way South Carolinians have done and look forward to the future.
10: So both Graham and Norman were making stops in different cities leading up to Tuesday, but Graham had the direct backing of President Donald Trump. And I mean, South Carolina is a solid red state where he's still influential.
9: Sure.
10: So, you know, he supported her appointment initially and then said at a rally in Myrtle Beach on Friday that he encouraged her to run. He straight up said, you know, he called her to run. And that northeast area of South Carolina where the rally was key to Graham's victory. The third place candidate in the August 11th special primary election, well, he won 8 Republican heavy counties in that area, and then he endorsed Graham. So she got a lot of those voters. Now she'll face Democratic nominee Annie Andrews in November.
9: So what do South Carolina voters tell you about why they supported her?
10: Bottom line, I was out at the polls talking to people on Tuesday. A lot of people liked that she was a political outsider, despite her brother's history. Trump's super PAC, MAGA Inc., spent more than $800,000 on the day before the election for get-out-the-vote robocalls and texts, so a lot of people were hearing about her leading up to Tuesday, and people felt like she stuck to conservative principles important to them, like her anti-abortion stance and being outspoken against illegal immigration. Now, Norman falls along the same lines in those regards.
9: Mm-hmm.
10: Nobody I talked to mentioned her recent debate performance where she said she was not that informed on national security after being asked about Taiwan and the South China Sea. A lot of South Carolinians were really focused on issues specifically pertaining to South Carolina. And of course, for some people, it was her connection to Lindsey Graham. He essentially raised her after their parents died, and some voters I talked to really took that story to heart.
9: Yeah, so you're telling me, I think this is bottom line, a story of name brands, one of the names being Graham, but the other name being Trump. What does this say about the power of the Trump endorsement?
10: Well, to get there, we have to go back a couple months. So the candidate he first backed in the GOP gubernatorial runoff back in June lost. He actually ended up endorsing both candidates for governor shortly before that election. So now with Graham's win, he's taken some credit. He essentially cultivated her campaign. He called her and encouraged her to run. And we're seeing this in other places, too. We're seeing this in Oklahoma. Mike Mazie, the Republican candidate for governor who Trump backed, he won the primary there by a very close margin and will be on the ballot. He'll face Democratic nominee Oklahoma House Minority Leader Cindy Munson. And it's a big victory for Trump here in the state, especially when leading up to Tuesday, polls hadn't really been released and nobody really knew how this race was going to go. It's a big victory for him.
9: Okay. South Carolina Public Radio's Luis Alfredo Garcia in Columbia, South Carolina. Thank you so much. Appreciate it.
10: Thank you.
8: The social media company Meta and the state suing it have agreed to a proposed settlement that would end a landmark child safety lawsuit. That settlement would require the parent company of Facebook and Instagram to pay $17 billion in penalties and to make changes to how its platforms operate. NPR's John Ruich has been following the trial, and he has the latest. Good morning, John.
12: Good morning.
8: This trial was scheduled to go another 5 weeks, but it looks like it might not go on that long.
12: Yeah, California, Colorado, New Jersey, and Kentucky had alleged that Meta designed Facebook and Instagram to be addictive to kids and that the company knew about risk to those users and hid that information from the public. They also alleged that Meta had violated a federal law against collecting data about kids under 13. Now there appears to be a settlement in the offing. Here's California Attorney General Rob Bonta.
13: Today, we've secured a settlement with Meta that will make social media less dangerous for our kids and make a world of a difference for children and their families.
12: So here's what his office says is in the proposed agreement. Meta will pay $17 billion to the states over 10 years. It will also change the way that its platforms work. There will be a daily time limit of 2 hours for users under 18 and a nighttime block, both of which can only be lifted by a parent. Minors will not see how many likes or reactions their posts get. Meta will put in place measures to identify and remove kids under 13 from its platforms, and it'll bring in an independent auditor, and it will be barred from making deceptive statements about its safety features. Now, I've reached out to Meta for a comment. This news just broke, but in court, the company denied the allegations.
8: Okay, so this $17 billion, put that into context for us, $17 billion over 10 years. Is that a lot for a social media giant like Meta?
12: Meta makes a ton of money. This is much bigger, though, than the penalties in previous lawsuits, but it's not as big as what it could have been. An initial estimate of potential penalties went as high as $1.4 trillion. But this case wasn't only about the money. You know, one thing experts said this trial would do and arguably has done is give the public a peek into what Meta knew about how its products could harm young users. It's part of a wave of cases against social media companies that some have compared to the lawsuits against cigarette makers in the 1990s, which changed their behavior and public opinion around smoking.
8: John, you've been in the courtroom throughout this trial, so tell us more about the testimony that has come out in the course of it.
12: Yeah, the trial kicked off in Oakland, California last week. Key testimony came from insiders who worked at Meta, including a whistleblower named Arturo Bejar. He testified that the company's culture was obsessed with increasing user numbers. And Meta's internal studies showed that young users were exposed to harmful experiences at much higher rates than the company acknowledged publicly. The states brought Instagram head Adam Mosseri to the stand and questioned him about the effectiveness of some of the features that they had added to Instagram to try to keep teens from using it too much. They accused Mosseri of publicly touting the use of one of those safety features called Take a Break, which is a feature that nudged kids to close the app. The reality was that it had very, very limited uptake by teens.
8: So what comes next?
12: The judge in the case has to approve the settlement for it to take effect. There are thousands of lawsuits against social media companies related to what some consider to be a youth mental health crisis, though. These have been brought by individuals, school districts, states. This case is one of several bellwethers that were meant to test some of the arguments against the companies. So a settlement likely changes the landscape pretty dramatically.
8: That is NPR's John Ruich. John, thank you.
12: You bet.

0: The polls are pointing to a Democratic wave in this year's midterm elections. So why are people like Pod Save America's John Lovett so on edge?
1: Joe Biden was elected, and having a person who was not able really to effectively communicate, and then because we were denied a primary where we could really hash out our differences, we just haven't had a moment in which a bunch of Democrats put their talents on display. We're missing the talent show. We need the swimsuit portion. Spin the batons. Do the juggling. Let's go.
0: Today on the New Yorker Radio Hour, John Lovett answers your questions and mine about the midterm elections and the presidential election to come. I'll also talk with Jessica Tarlov, a lonely liberal voice on Fox's talk show, The Five. That's all ahead today on the New Yorker Radio Hour, right after the news.
2: Live from NPR News in Washington, I'm Windsor Johnston. Meta has reached a settlement with a coalition of states and some U.S. jurisdictions over its social media platforms. They accuse the tech giant of making Facebook and Instagram addictive for children and misleading the public about the risks to young users. NPR's John Ruich reports.
3: According to the proposed settlement, the owner of Facebook and Instagram would pay up to $17 billion to the states over the coming 10 years. The money would be used for things like after-school programs, public health advertising, and youth mental health programs. Meta also agreed to change features on its platforms to make them safer for minors. The changes include a two-hour time limit and a nighttime block for kids under 18. Minors also won't see how many likes they get and won't be able to use certain beauty filters, and Meta will take on an independent auditor. The settlement is subject to the approval of the judge in the case, but if it moves forward, it could change the landscape around a wave of lawsuits against social media companies. John Ruich, NPR News.
2: President Trump has confirmed that CIA Director John Ratcliffe recently traveled to Russia. Trump addressed recent news reports to that effect, but gave almost no details on what Ratcliffe did on the trip. NPR's Danielle Kurtzleben has more.
4: Speaking on the Glenn Beck program, Trump downplayed the significance of Ratcliffe's trip.
5: He's there, you know, very sort of semi-routine. I hate to disappoint people. We would like to see the war with Ukraine end.
4: Kremlin spokesperson Dmitry Peskov has said the meeting was strictly between security services and that Ratcliffe did not meet with President Vladimir Putin. Russia's war in Ukraine is now 4.5 years old. Before taking office, Trump repeatedly said he could end the war within one day. However, repeated White House attempts to help create a peace agreement have failed. Danielle Kurtzleben, NPR News.
2: Iran is detailing a proposed agreement to temporarily reopen the Strait of Hormuz. NPR's Adil Al-Shalji reports Tehran has blockaded the key waterway for 6 months, causing major disruptions to global oil supplies.
6: Iran's Deputy Foreign Minister Qasem Gharibabadi said that the proposed framework to temporarily reopen the Strait of Hormuz did not mean that the waterway would immediately open. In an interview published on Iranian state media, he called the strait a matter of Iran's national security and said that, quote, fundamental changes must be made in the entry and exit routes. Gharibabadi said that in the proposed agreement, vessels would enter through Iranian waters and exit through Omani waters. He called it a, quote, round-trip highway. He said that this route would be temporary and that Iran and Oman will negotiate a more permanent route within 30 to 60 days. Hadil Al-Shalji, NPR News, Istanbul.
2: You're listening to NPR News from Washington. A judge in Brownsville, Texas, is expected to issue an order today in a lawsuit that seeks the extradition of an agent with U.S. Immigration and Customs Enforcement to Minnesota. The case stems from the shooting of a Venezuelan immigrant in Minneapolis. Andrew Schneider with Houston Public Media reports.
7: Minnesota is asking the court to force Texas Governor Greg Abbott to sign the extradition warrant for Christian Castro. It's also seeking a court order for Castro to be held in Cameron County Jail past Thursday out of concern he may flee if released as scheduled. Hennepin County Attorney Mary Moriarty posted on X.com that the U.S. Constitution is clear.
8: Governor Abbott is required by law to sign the governor's warrant that has been with his office since June 3rd.
7: Castro faces four counts of assault and one count of falsely reporting a crime related to his alleged shooting of Julio Sosa Solis in Minneapolis in January. Abbott says Texas officials are still investigating whether Castro is a fugitive or was simply reassigned to Texas by ICE. For NPR News, I'm Andrew Schneider in Houston.
2: The governor of Puerto Rico says the Trump administration has approved a drought disaster declaration for the island. In a post on X, Jennifer Gonzalez-Colon said the designation covers 26 municipalities and makes emergency loans available to eligible farmers and producers. Puerto Rico has been struggling with worsening drought and falling reservoir levels for weeks. The dry conditions have forced rotating water rationing across parts of the island, including the San Juan area. This is NPR News.
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0: Welcome to The New Yorker Radio Hour. I'm David Remnick. The 2026 midterm elections, and we're through most of the primaries at long last, has been a bruising process for many Democrats. On the one hand, the turnout was strong, and that's always good, but very close finishes in crucial swing states have put a spotlight on the divide between the party's moderate and progressive wings, and there's rancor over support of Israel and many other issues. John Lovett straddles that divide. Lovett was a longtime speechwriter for Hillary Clinton and then Barack Obama, so he's tightly linked to the Democratic establishment. But as a commentator on the podcasts Pod Save America and Love It or Leave It, he's also been very critical of the party's orthodoxies. That's put him at odds with defenders of President Biden and made him a little harder to pin down ideologically. So I wanted to get John Lovett's read on the midterms, which are just around the corner, and what they might suggest for 2028. Now, you might remember the other day I asked you for your questions about all these issues, and we heard from a lot of you by email, voicemail, and Instagram. So I'm going to pitch John Lovett some of your questions as well. John, let's start with the most basic thing in the world. Are you absolutely sure that Democrats are going to take the House, and what are the odds of the Senate?
1: No, and I don't think anybody should be sure. Republicans have done a lot to draw maps to give them an advantage. We see that in Texas and elsewhere. Also, the Democratic Party is in

0: Democrats are offering it is because of a revulsion of what Trump has done and the Republicans in Congress who have gone along with it or outright embraced it. We have to really pull an inside straight. Did I use a sports analogy correctly? To take the Senate?
1: You did.
0: And I'm hopeful. I'm hopeful we have a great candidate in Iowa that puts that in play. We have a great candidate in Texas that puts that in play. We've hopefully gotten to the other side of the primary mess in Maine. But no,
1: you're leaving out Michigan conspicuously. Abdul El-Sayed just won a big primary victory there.
0: So one thing that's happened over and over, and I'm not comparing these races or these candidates specifically. I'm talking about just a broad trend. And this has been true for a long time, which is sort of establishment figures or organizations put up candidates and they say, vote for us or else. And people just keep picking or else. And there are a lot of people who lament. They say, these are candidates that are too far to the left, and that's going to make it harder for us to win these seats. But then across the board, I don't know what this establishment of the Democratic Party stands for, and neither does the country. And so then people say, you know, we want an alternative where we know what people are going to fight for. We know what drives them. We know what they care about. And if you're not offering that from the center or the center left, like, you're going to keep running into this problem. No one's going to give you these primary victories anymore.
1: John, I can't quite make out how the kind of remaining Obama wing of the party really feels about the DSA. In some instances, people appreciate the energy, the freshness, the talent, certainly in Mamdani and some others, but are made nervous by some of the ideas or impulses in the DSA. And I wonder if, as one of the voices of Pod Save America, which is so associated for obvious reasons with the Obama wing of the party, how do you feel about the DSA and its influence on the midterms?
0: I think you have to separate some of the politicians and the organization, which is, first of all, there are many different branches and groups that I honestly have trouble keeping track of. And within this organization, there's tons of disagreements and disputes, right? But you see what Mamdani has done to galvanize people. And you see him manage to adjust, make compromises in ways that are very political without being tagged as being political, which is the work of a great politician, something right. Bill Clinton was good at, something Barack Obama was good at, something Bernie Sanders is good at. You see AOC and how she has navigated being part of the DSA while trying to have a version of progressivism that is more welcoming and open. And I think you even see in AOC's language over the years how she's moved away, I think, from some of the more academic or kind of online way of talking about politics to something that's a little bit broader. And then I think you see people that tend to be more online and that.
1: John,
0: that,
1: online means what? More emotionally charged, more ideological? What does online mean in this context?
0: I just mean the people that are fighting the fights online day after day, what it does to their brains. I think some of those are people that are in the world. By the way, this is true of moderates, center left, everybody. If you're in the online content minds, it is clear that there are people that are much more animated and excited about defeating Democrats in a factional battle than coming together at the end of a difficult primary and taking on the Republicans. And I understand that, right? I'm not like judging that. You're a left-wing organization that's trying to shift the broad left side of our politics towards what you believe is a better version of the country. But then if that's what animates you, if that's what excites you, but that same energy and enthusiasm doesn't continue into the general, or you have people that don't embrace the Democrat in the end and act as if the responsibility we all have, which is just to measure the new candidates and choose who's going to do either the better job or the less worse job, something we all have to do as citizens, that doesn't apply to you. I think it's very frustrating. It is.
1: So we're here to answer questions, especially from listeners. And here's a question from Krenna from Larkspur, California. And she asks this: how can Democrats take back the narrative that they, and not the Republicans, are the fiscally responsible party?
0: You know,
1: you're smiling broadly.
0: I'm smiling because there's something about our side where We love to have debates about how to talk about politics.

0: politics. And like, I think about how these debates resolve on the Republican side, right? A politician wouldn't say, we need to be the party of fiscal responsibility. They might, yeah. But they would also say Democrats are profligate wasters who are going to raise taxes on the, on you, the middle class, and use it to pay for their pet projects, undocumented transgender affirming care, whatever they want to say. And I think sometimes there's a lot of, on the pro-democracy broad coalition on the left that doesn't like to take off the velvet gloves and just do politics and just make the argument. They want to talk about the argument we should be talking about. It's sort of part of our nature. And I think sometimes we have to do a little bit more showing and a little less telling.
1: I was listening to Pod Save America just recently, and I forget which one of you said this, but the fastest way to get booed, apparently, for candidates is to mention Chuck Schumer or Hakeem Jeffries. And we hear that a lot. Is it time for Democrats to replace their leaders in the House and the Senate?
0: So I want to be nuanced about it because I think Chuck Schumer has been a terrible communicator, right? If you're looking for a spokesperson for the Democratic Party, brutal. I also think there are plenty
1: of
0: times.
1: What makes him so brutal?
0: I think he's just a person of another era.
1: Yeah.
0: He just is. And his style of politics built around kind of press conferences outside of gas stations and messaging bills to drive attention and sound bites. It's just of another era. I remember when I first started in politics writing speeches. Like, what was the goal of a speech or an announcement of some kind? It was to get the journalists and television stations there to cover it, to take a salient quote from it, use that to inform their coverage, right, and that would be disseminated to people. And Schumer was good at that. He knew how to do that. And maybe it'd be a little splashy in some fun way. Maybe there'd be a pun. Maybe it'd be silly. Good for local TV news.
1: Mm-hmm.
0: That's just not how it works anymore. Trump, I think, by being so extreme and saying things that are so outlandish, kind of ironically brings that style of politics back. But for everybody else, it just doesn't work that way. It's more about moments and emotion and authenticity. And it's just not what he is geared toward.
1: Is authenticity just another kind of performance?
0: Oh, yes. Of course.
1: Yeah.
0: And this is the thing, right? Which is people, they crave authenticity, David Remnick. They crave it.
1: Yeah. Who exemplifies that in your mind?
0: Bernie Sanders is excellent at that, right? He is authentically repeating his message as he's done for a very long time. I think politicians that are adroit at social media and just filming something to camera and having a conversation is, I think, the best version, the most generous version of what the kind of authenticity is that people are looking for. AOC does that really
1: well.
0: Chris Murphy.
1: Wasn't that the downfall of Hillary in a way, that she was seen as inauthentic in her self-presentation in 2016?
0: I think it's part of it. It's funny, though, right? Because what does that actually mean, right? I worked for Hillary Clinton as her speechwriter, not on the presidential in 2016, but on her Senate campaign in 2006, presidential in 2007 and 2008. And if you go back and listen to Hillary Clinton's commencement that she gave in 1969, where she spoke when she graduated from Wellesley, it's a beautiful speech, but you'll hear her speak and you'll just think, wow, that's not how she sounds. Like, that's so interesting.
2: We've had lots of empathy. We've had lots of sympathy, but we feel that for too long, our leaders have viewed politics as the art of the possible. And the challenge now is to practice politics as the art of making what appears to be impossible possible.
0: There's a vulnerability to it and an openness to it. And 40 years of being Hillary Clinton, being absolutely ripped to shreds when you get a little too mad, when you dance, when you smile, when you wear something interesting, when your husband has a relationship in his office and you are the butt of jokes because of it for years after. I think it's so natural to kind of close off, and feeling like you're always under siege, I think had a real impact on how she communicates.
1: Mm. Sophie on Instagram put it this way, how, quite eloquent, how cooked are we? Is there a chance of the midterms being canceled?
0: No. No.
1: Okay.
0: We're
1: not imagining the unimaginable.
0: we should all imagine the worst case scenarios. I get it. However, I do sometimes think that because we were so caught off guard by Trump's rise and his reelection, frankly, that there's this fear of just saying emphatically what Trump can and cannot do, right? And I think sometimes we allow a little bit of the right's embrace of Trump magic to kind of start to kind of ensorcel us a little bit. Mm-hmm. The big fractious country with thousands of municipalities running elections. There's no canceling of elections. There's a lot of shenanigans Trump can get up to. There's a lot of damage he can do. There's a lot of intimidation he can do. There's a lot of ways he can manipulate the Department of Justice. Forget shutting down the vote, just using it to kind of try to tar candidates. There's a lot at Trump's disposal, but I think sometimes we allow ourselves to be afraid of Trump in a way that gives him more power than he has, and he already has a lot of power.
1: A listener named Dante from Brooklyn, New York asks, if candidates win on an extreme anti-Israel, pro-Palestine stance as they have in New York, we can see where Dante is coming from, does the messaging change the Democrats at a federal level and in 2028? Or can Democrats strike a more middle ground the way, say, Brad Lander did, and persuade voters that his version of liberal Zionism, which is, I think, his description for himself, mm-hmm. is a path forward?
0: Brad Lander's position is a progressive left position.
1: Yep.
0: I can see how that is not always the case inside of these debates, but that's what it is. And so do I think the Brad Lander position is ultimately kind of where the consensus is? Probably, right? Which is, I think, not embracing some of the more extreme rhetoric, but ending military aid to Israel, having a much tougher stance mm-hmm. on the policy that we put towards Israel, I think is probably would be where we'd end up. I know we're going to have a big primary about it, and there's going to be a bunch of different points of view. And the person that emerges from that primary is going to set the agenda of what the Democratic Party will stand for in 2028. I do think it is incumbent upon those who are worried about anti-Semitism in the country and concerned about what has happened to the bipartisan consensus on Israel, face just how much damage Israel has done to its own reputation mm-hmm. and how much of responsibility Israel and Benjamin Netanyahu has for what has happened. People are persuaded by what they have seen, and to fail to appreciate that.
1: Meaning the flattening of Gaza.
0: The destruction of Gaza, the killing of civilians.
1: War crimes.
0: The war crimes, the campaign of ethnic cleansing, the embrace of settlements in the West Bank. All of this has made Israel a pariah nation and undone a consensus in American politics that has been central to Israel's kind of place in the world since its founding. And if you want to stop being asked, is it a genocide, but you don't want to say it's a genocide, ask yourself why this term and this question carries such meaning. It is because it is a stand-in for understanding what you believe, mm-hmm. right? And if you have sort of mealy-mouthed criticisms of Israel, and it feels as though you're kind of repeating kind of talking points from 20 years that don't reflect the reality on the ground right now, then you're going to be hammered by this over and over again.
1: I'm speaking with Pod Save America's John Levin. We'll continue our conversation in just a moment. This is the New Yorker Radio Hour.
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4: This is the New Yorker Radio Hour. I'm David Remnick, and I'm talking today with John Lovett. After working as a speechwriter in the Obama administration, Lovett co-founded Crooked Media along with two other White House veterans, Jon Favreau and Tommy Vietor. They're the hosts of Crooked Media's flagship program, Pod Save America, along with Dan Pfeiffer. Let me ask you an Obama question. I came to interview him the morning after he had met with Trump in the White House. We had a long interview. Some of it had to do with his absolute insistence of continuing to talk about the arc of history. It bends, but it moves in one direction. The other was his real hesitation to or inability to talk about Democratic successors. Is that just because he doesn't think he should, or he doesn't find anybody capable of inheriting that mantle and going all the way? What do you think Obama's proper role is, and do you in your heart of hearts want him to do more?
5: So in terms of successor, right, I think like runs counter to his view of politics for him to sort of step out on the stage and say, this is the person, these are the people, right? Like great candidates aren't chosen. They have to be revealed and made on the campaign trail, right? Like John Ossoff has been really impressing everybody, myself included, with speeches that are smart and to the point and make an argument and excite people, right? That's how you prove who follows Obama, right? In terms of him being more involved, I do think it's a double-edged sword. Of course, you want Barack Obama campaigning for Democrats in the home stretch. He also,
4: that's,
5: I think,
4: what he
5: times,
4: does do, and he has done.
5: Yes.
4: Yeah.
5: I think the better question is, when he is campaigning, when he is having these moments of like reflection, what is he doing that is unavailable to other mainstream Democratic politicians, right? Like it's,
4: how do you mean?
5: Why is it so much more effective to our mind that we're wondering why this one man won't do more in his ex-presidency? Obviously, he's well known, right? That's of value. He's still pretty popular. Why, right? Why? The Barack Obama style of politics was optimistic. It was hopeful. And it was thoughtful about persuasion, about the people you don't have on board yet. And really thinking about what it is to try to make an agenda that is, on the one hand, big and inspiring to the broad left coalition, but also on the merits of the policy and in how you talk about it, sympathetic to the concerns and criticisms that come from independents and sort of the intellectually honest portion of the center right, say, right? And I just think we just don't do that like we used to. And I think that's what people really are missing. Joe Biden was elected to restore politics post-pandemic, post-Trump, and having 2 years of a person who was not able really to effectively communicate. And then because we were denied a primary where we could really hash out our differences, we just haven't had a moment in which a bunch of Democrats put their talents on display. We're missing the talent show. We need the swimsuit portion. We need the whole thing.
4: And the
5: get out there.
4: And the talent
5: let's
4: portion.
5: Let's see. Spin the batons. Do the juggling. Let's go.
4: What is Rahm Emanuel up to? Is he in the race to win? Is he in the race to make a point? You're slightly lifted your eyebrows there.
5: No, you know, I got in trouble because not in trouble. I said that I thought Rahm being in the primaries would be a good thing. And then John and Tommy jokingly said, well, let's cut that and get that out there. But because actually I think he understands this, right? Which is, you can't just lament that people like the left. You can't just lament that people are embracing positions to the left of where you are.
4: Right.
5: Right. You have to offer an alternative. And so a campaign in which Rahm is defiantly trying to have a debate in which we hash out some of these questions, I think will be valuable, in part because I think he's smart about finding interesting ways and kind of news-making ways to talk about policy, but not
4: without a doubt. I got into it with him here on this show because of his use of transgender rights, the implication that it's somehow a trivial thing and that we should be, you know, enough already with bathrooms, let's be talking about schoolrooms. And I get this as a rhetorical device, but it seems to me innately cruel. And we have a question from Linda from Buffalo, and she asks, how could we incorporate education about transgender people so that we reduce the fear and the ignorance? And I would continue that. Why is it impossible to have both? Why can't we be discussing education and not just throwing transgender rights out the window?
5: So let me just say that I'm married to a trans person.
4: Mm-hmm.
5: Everything about this debate to me is about what is between us and a world in which trans people aren't afraid to go to the bathroom at the airport, where trans people can live openly, be themselves, and trust that they'll be protected by the law, trust that they can get a job, that they can have a flourishing life. And what stands between us and that? We've just lost ground on this issue. Just we have, right? Why did we backslide? Like, did people forget what they had learned about trans people? No, there was just a bunch of debates on the topics where the pro-trans side is on the losing end of public opinion. Why did Democratic politicians in the 2020 primary raise their hands on a bunch of 30-70 issues? Right? Why? Right? Is it because they truly believed it? No, of course not. Why? Because they didn't trust themselves to be able to make an argument to the base of the Democratic Party to prove who they were enough that they could have a disagreement.
4: Right.
5: Right. Americans have questions about trans youth and what happens if a child, you know, early teens, whatever, wants to transition. They're confused about it. They're like, they're worried about it, whatever. Now, you can just concede and maybe, and I think on sports, we basically have, or you can say, you know what? I believe trans people deserve to be themselves, to avoid discrimination at work, to be treated with respect and dignity. I believe these decisions should be left up to doctors and parents. And it just isn't something the national government should be coming down from on high and deciding on behalf of states, communities, and families. And you may not agree with me on trans issues. Maybe we have a different point of view. Mm-hmm. I hope you understand that we're not always going to see eye to eye. We're not always going to have the same point of view. But here's what I really want to talk about. I want to talk about what we're going to do to take on the corruption. I want to talk about what we're going to do to make the healthcare system fair, to make the tax code fair, whatever it might be. Building an authentic connection with people on the issues they care about most, they do not care about these issues the most, gives you space to disagree.
4: Mm-hmm. Mitch McConnell is not running for re-election, but Jasper, asking on Instagram, says, is McConnell's extended absence going to have an impact on the Kentucky Senate race? How will that all turn out?
5: So, look, there's a lot of conspiracy theories about what's going on with Mitch McConnell, whether or not he's just holding out so that there can't be a special election. My cynicism goes so far as to say, I would absolutely believe that they are hiding how severe his ailments are so as to avoid the inevitable resignation having to come before the deadline. I believe that. I would find it hard to believe that Elaine Chao would allow a photo next to her deceased husband. But you know what? People find new lows in politics these days that are stunning. What will the effect be? I don't know. I don't think much. Kentucky is a very, very red state. It is hard to imagine a Democrat winning. If there were a special because the seat was open, you could have somebody, a thorn in Trump's side like Thomas Massie, get in. That might throw off some of the math if there's any lame duck nominations, right? Like, that's where I think the conspiracy theories have a little bit of purchase. But beyond that, I think Mitch McConnell's going out the way he wants by clinging to power with his last bit of strength.
4: Who would have thunk it? One person we haven't talked about is Kamala Harris. She was the nominee last time. What does she have to do to be a credible candidate this time around?
5: I've thought about this, and she was trying to mark a real break from Biden, but there was a real fear about allowing daylight between her and the administration. Now, whether or not she took that too much to heart or bought into the argument that there wasn't a lot of value to running away from Biden when she'd be tagged with Biden anyway. I don't know. But what one lesson I take away from that period is the more clear your worldview, the easier every question becomes. It just is. The less clear your worldview, the closer you get to every single question becomes a gotcha. Kamala Harris was asked in an interview recently, who do you think in history the most effective presidents were?
6: Rank the top three most effective presidents in American history.
7: Oh, Mark, don't make me do that.
5: And the one thing that just stood out at me, I was like, wait a second. Are we at the point where who's your favorite president has become something of a gotcha? That I do think it speaks to a problem. And some of it is not on her, but some of it is, obviously.
4: Good right? enthusiasm and for her in 28.
5: The person who emerges from this primary, the person who dukes it out and fights it out and wins, is the person I'm excited about. I am excited for the process and I'm excited for the people. I am really, like, truly.
4: So you're getting you're getting on no one's train here early on.
5: No, absolutely not. Absolutely not. It is, first of all, it's way too early. I don't care about what the polls say. We got to see. First of all, we're about to have an election. We're going to learn a lot, right? My main feeling now, though, is I'm really not interested in anybody sort of riding in on a white horse in 2027. If you weren't here in 2025 and 2026, it's going to be pretty tough to get me excited about you in 2027. I want the person who's so angry and upset about what they're seeing that they can't help but be out there fighting what they're seeing every single day.
4: It does sound like you're a little bit excited about John Ossoff to the exclusion of others.
5: I'm annoyed about being enthusiastic about Ossoff. First of all, we're about to head into the first presidential race where there's a very legitimate chance that the next president is younger than me.
4: Yeah.
5: That's upsetting.
4: Yeah.
5: It keeps getting worse. Yeah. It keeps getting worse. First, the athletes are all, we're all younger and the rock stars. That's fine. Now the senators are younger. This sucks. It keeps getting worse.
4: And we live in a gerontocracy.
5: I know. There's some good parts to it. I always feel young.
4: Thanks for all your time, John.
5: Thanks for having me.
4: John Lovett is one of the hosts of Pod Save America, and he also hosts Love It or Leave It. And thanks to all of you who wrote in with your questions. 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
11: Sunshine mixed with clouds at times today, with daytime highs approaching 79. Partly cloudy again tonight, will dip down to about 67. Thunderstorms likely tomorrow, daytime highs approaching 77, overcast skies. 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I'm meteorologist Laura Lockwood. Currently, it's 74 degrees.
4: This is the New Yorker Radio Hour. I'm David Remnick. We hear constantly that it's harder and harder to communicate across the country's partisan divides. MAGA conservatives, moderates, liberals, progressives, they tend to hold negative views of one another and attend different institutions and churches and colleges and social groups. And in the Trump era, people don't want to talk to those who have different political views, or not often. And they certainly don't want to hang out with them. So it can't be easy for Jessica Tarlov to show up for work on the Fox News panel show, The Five. The Five, if you're not familiar with it, features diehard conservatives like Dana Perino, Greg Gutfeld, and Jesse Waters. and one token liberal on the hot seat. Tarloff alternates that role with Harold Ford Jr., and her exchanges with fellow panelists can get pretty heated pretty fast.
12: Tom Tillis, all Republicans that voted to confirm him who are saying we are denying people vaccines. You promised to uphold the highest standards for vaccines and have not done so.
13: What vaccines has he denied someone?
12: Oh, right. COVID-19. Exactly.
13: Who can't get a COVID-19
12: shot? To Eric Erickson's wife, to begin, and Bill Cassidy used...
13: Wait a second. You mean you can't walk into your doctor's office and get a COVID-19 shot?
12: Why don't you ever prepare? Why don't you prepare? Cassidy,
4: The Five is the most watched program on cable news, with a daily audience of well over 3 million. So there are a lot of eyes on Jessica Tarloff and how she represents liberal views in front of a largely hostile and conservative audience. She's written a book largely inspired by her work on Fox called I Disagree, Winning Arguments Without Losing Friends.
14: I grew up in a pretty political household, parents quite active, typical boomer liberal types. So I consider myself part of the center left moderates. I have a podcast called Raging Moderates. Sure. So an angry moderate who wants to win elections and will go into any venue to talk about
4: it. So that's a great way to start. What is an angry moderate? Because it seems like an oxymoron.
14: It's all of us now, isn't it? I spend a lot of my time looking at the data and the polling. I have a background as a political researcher and pollster. I did a PhD in politics at the London School of Economics. But an angry moderate today, I think, is someone who understands the gravity of the moment that we're in and is laser focused on winning elections as the only solution to that. The system is set up a certain way, and that you have to get into the system, i.e. you have to win the seat or the election in order to be able to make any change.
4: And how do you see your role?
14: First and foremost, part of the table. But I see myself as part of a fraught and oftentimes friendly bipartisan ensemble discourse that very much reflects real life.
4: What's the virtue of you being the one out of the five, and what's the danger of it?
14: You have an opportunity to have this tremendous platform, a huge amount of eyeballs on it, which is bipartisan. So we have 20% Democrats, 30% Independents, and 50% Republican. And that's everything from a Romney Republican to MAGA. And I get to not just make the Democrats' case or the Democratic Party's case, I get to make my case, which I think is a very sensible and logical blend of policy and humanity that resonates with people.
4: I grew up watching William F. Buckley on the right.
14: Yeah.
4: And debating, you know, somebody from the Black Panthers or William Kunstler, the lefty lawyer, or Allen Ginsberg or something. It was very exciting. It was intellectually entertaining. What's the goal now? It doesn't seem things are more rough-hewn. You know, are you trying to persuade? Are we trying to entertain? What's the purpose? Why are you there?
14: So I want to win elections. I don't work for the Democratic Party. Democrats, when they're in office, elicit better policy outcomes for everybody.
4: So there's an idealism to it, not
14: 100%,
4: not just careerism. Yeah.
14: No, I understand I'm on... You know, we're entertaining. Sure. And you can't keep 4 million viewers watching it if you aren't entertaining.
4: There are a lot of people who watch either people on your show or Sean Hannity or Laura Ingraham, and they can't believe that they're actually saying
14: this. It's an alternative reality.
4: Exactly. They don't really believe that they mean it.
14: Certainly have heard that. People ask, how much of what they say do they believe? And likewise, people have asked me, how much of what you say do you believe? And if you spend time consistently with me, you'll see the days when I'm railing against the party for something that I think is a mistake. Like, I don't know how many times I can say, I think that blue city mayors should cooperate with ICE to turn over people who have committed crimes on American soil, not crossing the border, but once they got here. If you don't do that, then Stephen Miller gets the wind beneath his sails and he goes after people who have been here for decades who work at a car wash. Mm-hmm. And nobody wants that. Donald Trump doesn't even want that.
4: You've talked to Trump.
14: No.
4: Never?
14: Nope.
4: You want
14: He's talked about me.
4: He certainly has. Donald Trump once came after you on Truth Social for citing some poor polling numbers, and he wrote this. Why does Fox News allow failed TV personality Jessica Tarloff to soil the five? Her voice, her manner, and above all else, what she says, are a disgrace to television broadcasting. When you read that on Truth Social, do you feel terrible, or do you go, I like that?
14: No, I feel terrible.
4: Do you?
14: Generally.
4: Really?
14: Yeah. My husband will try to gauge the reaction. He's like, can she see the value in her platform and her persona being elevated like this, you know, hero to the resistance left, et cetera. And then I'm mostly in tears about it. Not that one in particular.
4: So what really gets to you?
14: What really gets to me is threatening my job.
15: I like all of your shows, actually. I'm glad Jessica's not there. Because I think, I think your show would be better without her. But, you know, who am I to say that? Isn't that terrible? I think it would be a lot better.
14: I think people who act as if it is not meaningful that the most powerful person in the world is personally attacking you are being dishonest. And I see no reason to do that. Mm-hmm. And I've shared that with my colleagues.
4: What do they say?
14: It's not nice. They also know that if you engage him, it just makes him stronger. Like, you know, in The Little Mermaid, when Ursula keeps getting bigger and bigger and bigger. Sorry, I have a 2 and a 4-year-old. Yeah. So we're deep in the in the Disney trove. That's how I see Trump when he's being fed.
4: So when I have conversations with people in Congress, for example.
14: Yeah.
4: Democrats will always say to me, you know, our Republican colleagues.
14: Yeah, behind the scenes.
4: Behind the scenes.
14: They can't believe it.
4: They can't believe it. They say this, that, and the other thing about Trump, but then they go pull the lever and they vote the way they do. Is that the same at Fox?
14: I think they believe what they say, or at least the core of it. I mean, one of the most important lessons that I think I've gotten from working in conservative media as a liberal is how angry they are at how life has been for conservatives when Democrats are in office. The Obama years just meant such radically different things to liberals and to conservatives.
4: Well, let's dig down on that. Somebody who's got a very high-paying job on Fox, who has all the privileges in the world, how have they been in some way injured by, say, the Obama years? What is the sense of resentment that they're feeling? I'm not battling back against it. I want to understand it.
14: Yeah. Something like not having the same kind of journalistic access, let's say, to the administration, you know, favored outlets versus ones not as much. That what they do, which is giving voice to that factory worker and millions of people across this country, is not worth spending a few minutes talking to someone about.
4: Do you? This is the crux of the matter. You're on an opinion discussion show, but you come, as I've watched you, you come well armed with facts and figures, and you seem to live in what many people call the reality-based universe. I think a lot of people would look at Fox's journalism about any number of big stories, whether it's election fraud, so-called, or January 6th, or any number of issues. And it's hard to credit that as real journalism, as I understand it. How am I wrong?
14: Well, listen, I've been very clear and was all through, you know, around January 6th and what it was. I call it an insurrection regularly. Mm-hmm. Donald Trump was responsible for it.
4: Many people on Fox for a hot
14: absolutely.
4: Minute.
14: Yes, absolutely. Bill Hemmer, Brett Baer were on air.
4: But then they stopped.
14: No, they didn't stop. And you see Brett Baer on, and you've had Brett here, has to defend the Arizona call to a bunch of rabid election deniers.
4: Would you say that Fox helps foment that denier?
14: That has been litigated. When people walk up to that line and, you know, they're talking about, you know, this thing or that thing that happened that might not have been big enough to swing votes, but there was something funny going on. I believe the point of what I'm doing is to say, you just don't want to go there. Like, this is done. It's not only done and dusted. It can never happen again.
4: What have you learned more about conservatives by sitting in the seat that you do that you didn't know before?
14: On specific issues, I think that I have been able to see it from the other perspective. And a lot of liberals have gone through an evolution when it comes to, you know, border security under Biden and things like that. I have learned a lot about people's pro-life views mm-hmm. by being with genuine religious conservatives. And then I've even moderated the way that I talk about abortion to be more in step with, frankly, the European standard rather than when we just say safe, legal, and rare, mm-hmm. because that sounds insane mm-hmm. to people if you sit down and say that versus, you know, can we have a conversation about a viability standard? Is that at, you know, 24 weeks and then obviously exceptions for life of the mother? That comes from talking to people who have, you know, deeply held beliefs that life begins at conception or that it has to be first trimester, for instance.
4: What can you not wrap your head around?
14: I can't wrap my head around thinking that Donald Trump has moved this country in a good direction and that there are so many people who are willing to compromise what they know to be true about character and morals and all of these things.
4: I think for him. Lot of people share that with you.
14: I know, but it doesn't win elections.
4: No, okay, I understand that.
14: So it's and now, that's like a me talking versus how well, I would advocate on
4: TV. Let's leave elections alone for a second. You go to work each day with people who do that, who do find a way to say, that's just him, or that's him being funny, or he doesn't really mean it. How do your colleagues, in your view, see that or have a kind of cognitive dissonance where they push it to the side? That's hard for me to understand.
14: I understand, and I think that we might have, frankly, a different idea of morality about how a politician behaves than they would inherently. They have found a way to make someone into a policy vehicle that they like and excuse the other stuff. And we're always looking for both. And also, people just think politicians are bad dudes.
4: Across the board.
14: Yeah. That, I mean, you would see those numbers over and over again, you know, faith in Congress, cares about people like me. Every institution has gone down in standing. Even fire departments are down 4%. In approval. The people who
4: That's
14: will
4: a
14: run into.
4: Fact.
14: Yes.
4: Why would that
14: I'm the
4: be?
14: Data person.
4: Why would that be?
14: I think people just don't think society works. People don't trust doctors in the same way.
4: Right.
14: I mean, our insurance system in general is horrific, which is why you have people who would typically be part of, you know, the moderate crew or the center left who are talking about Medicare for all now. Ruben Gallego, for instance, mm-hmm. right? And that's what I talk about when you talk about an angry moderate.
4: Mm-hmm.
14: It's a Ruben Gallego set of policy proposals, right? Where you say, yeah, we should all have healthcare and we need to close the border. And that's a good thing.
4: You're looking at the midterm elections, I'm sure. And you're also looking at a very fractured Democratic Party.
14: Yes.
4: You've seen Zoran Mamdani. You've seen AOC. They've emerged not only in their particular offices, but I would have to think that AOC, for example, is a lot more powerful than just the district that she's representing.
14: 100%. Yeah. And she'll be even more when she's perhaps our senator and then maybe when she's a candidate for president.
4: How do you feel about that?
14: I feel better than I used to
4: really?
14: About it.
4: Because she said no to DSA here
14: well,
4: and there?
14: She didn't say no to DSA. She has great instincts. She didn't touch Graham Plattner. She didn't endorse in that race. She wasn't running up to Maine, you know, ready to stump for him. I don't know if it's because she was a bartender. Mm-hmm. She was like, I know that guy.
4: Yeah.
14: She didn't endorse against sitting Democratic representatives here in New York. If it's an open seat, that's one thing. But she's part of a caucus. And mm-hmm. that was certainly a nod to Hakeem Jeffries. I mean, I pay a lot of attention to her because clips of her are constantly used in conservative media, right? So it all makes her stronger.
4: Jesse Waters, one of your co-hosts, recently commented on Pete Hegseth's plan to screen testosterone levels in the military. And he said,
16: the guys that don't need it are going to take it. To triple boost.
17: Right.
16: And then they're going to get out there. And women on base, you guys better be careful. Port calls, women in Asia, you better be careful. Because these guys are going to be wild animals and you better watch out.
4: Now, you weren't on the panel.
14: I was not on the panel.
4: Lucky you. Do you talk to him? Do you say anything?
14: I did ask him when I came back. And he was like, of course I wasn't condoning rape. And you have to... If you were a consumer of Jesse Waters,
4: you would get it as pure comedy.
14: You might not think it's funny.
4: Right.
14: It wasn't. I wouldn't not have had a ha-ha moment right. at that. I know that Jesse Waters doesn't think it's okay to rape people. It's not, it's certainly not something like I would have said. And that I know I have a particular style with Jesse. We're very combative, like siblings, mm-hmm. but it links to something that I think is core to this whole discussion. People who like Jesse or people who watch Jesse a lot give benefit of the doubt on something like that and also know that he's not ill-intentioned. That has a life to it in the clip economy that I think might not in the regular viewership economy.
4: Mm-hmm. Do your table mates think that Donald Trump is corrupt?
14: I don't know. I don't. There is a very strong case that they make and have made on air that, well, he was a businessman, so this isn't like a politician making money. There's a lot of animus
4: that even stuns me. Yeah.
14: There's a lot of animus towards politicians that get rich. You told us you were a public servant. And so this idea now that the Obamas have houses everywhere from Martha's Vineyard to Hawaii or whatever they're doing, and that is out of step with who they told you they were. But Donald Trump never told you he was anything but a scumbag. I'm using scumbag. That's my word. And I think a lot about the initial premise of Donald Trump's candidacy, which is I can fix this because I'm the one who knows where all the loopholes are, right? I'm the one that knows where the bodies are buried in the tax code and maybe in real life too. And that carries a lot of weight.
4: Early days, who do you see potentially breaking out the Democratic Party for the presidency?
14: I think it's going to be very hard for people to pick because I think the bench is so wildly talented. People are going to have a tough time choosing from every column but the left column because there'll be a moderate choice, right? And then there'll be a left-wing choice. And if it is an AOC, I don't really see someone at this moment that could take that mantle from her who is going to be as compelling to an audience.
4: Who's compelling to you?
14: John Ossoff is very compelling to me.
4: A Jewish guy from Georgia.
14: Yes. My husband would say, like, is this because you're upset that you married out? Because he's Catholic. He's had great speech coaching and he has got great writers who understand that what people want the most is anger.
4: Here you are in the other belly of the beast, the liberal media establishment. As somebody who spends a lot of time at Fox, what do you want to kick us in the ass about? And say, wake up, you're missing this, this, and this.
14: I think that there's a lot of lip service to the various autopsies that have been done about the 2024 election. And people have their marching orders. Mm-hmm. We know that we're coastal elites, or we know that we talk down to people, and we're not going to do that anymore. But they don't feel differently about that. Those caricatures are pervasive and still very powerful. And
4: are they overcomable or is it just something that's locked in?
14: I think so if the policies are good enough. Mm-hmm. I mean, people really...
4: It's about policy and not manners.
14: It is about deliverables. Mm-hmm. And you see that with Donald Trump. Now, they don't like him right now. I'm talking about the average conservative voter is mad. Not necessarily, I wouldn't tell you I hate Donald Trump, but they hate tariffs. They hate the war in Iran. They hate the self-dealing. They know Donald Trump is corrupt. You know, I look back to the 2020 lines of argumentation about, you know, why we needed Donald Trump out and what Joe Biden could provide. And it was a, you know, a safe pair of hands. And I believe without COVID that Trump would have won re-election. And I wish that 100%. He had. I wish we were done now because he, like Ursula, got stronger. In those 4 years.
4: You really are into the
14: We're
4: Disney
14: really
4: universe.
14: Into it. I could also do Beauty and the Beast. But, you know, he established a cadre of advisors that understood the challenge. Like, Russ Vogt wasn't as powerful round one. Stephen Miller, certainly not as powerful. Project 2025, not a thing. I hate that we gave them 4 years to take a sledgehammer to the country. We haven't found a way to deliver our vision for the future in because simple we're slogans.
4: Too decorous, too mild. Too...
14: I don't know. I mean, I have a PhD, so like, I get it. I get why it's interesting to write a big policy paper or, you know, dig deep into, you know, what happened. But for me, it's like, just give me the bumper stickers. Where's your no tax on tips? Mm-hmm. But we, like good liberals, I think have ingested all of these learnings and have yet to spit something out that can win an election on our ideas and our merits and not just not being the other guy.
4: Jessica Tarlov, thanks so much.
14: Thank you for having me.
4: Jessica Tarlov is co-host of The Five on Fox News, as well as the podcast Raging Moderates with Scott Galloway. Her book is called I Disagree, Winning Arguments Without Losing Friends, and it's out in September. I'm David Remnick, and that's the New Yorker Radio Hour for today. Thanks for joining us. See you next time.
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3: Sunshine mixed with clouds at times this afternoon, with daytime highs approaching 79. Partly cloudy skies again tonight. Lows level off around 67. Thunderstorms likely tomorrow. Daytime highs approaching 77. Overcast skies. 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I'm meteorologist Laura Lockwood. Right now, 78.
4: This is National Native News. I'm Jill Freitas. The Inupiaq village of Shungnak in northwest Alaska likely has the questionable distinction of having the most expensive gasoline in the United States. The Alaska Beacon reports that the price climbed to $26.82 a gallon last week, more than six times the national average of $4.10 a gallon for regular unleaded gasoline. Glenda Douglas, who manages the village store, posted a photo of the price she paid for gas on Facebook. People questioned whether it was real. It's very much real, she says. As a Native Corporation shareholder, Douglas received a hefty discount, but still paid more than $107 for 5 gallons of gas. Shungnak is a remote community on the Kobuk River east of Kotzebue. There are only three ways to reach the village: by snow machine in the winter, boat in the summer, or by air. Flying is the only reliable year-round transportation. This summer, low water levels disrupted barge deliveries, which forced fuel to be flown in. Those transportation costs came on top of already high prices due to the war with Iran. Douglas said gas had to be flown in

0: twice to Shugnak this summer when barges couldn't get in. She says the spike comes as subsistence hunters prepare for their fall hunts and need gas to harvest food for their families. With classes underway in schools across the Yukon-Kuskokwim Delta, the Lower Kuskokwim School District has announced that it will not be reopening schools in the two communities hit hardest by ex-Typhoon Halong last October. KYUK's Evan Erickson has more.
1: In a letter to families sent following the board's regular meeting last week, the district said the Chief Paul Memorial School in Kipnuk and the Quigilingok School will not reopen until critical infrastructure and facility repairs are completed. The letter reads, quote, "We owe your children a school that is safe and fully ready before we ask them to walk back through the doors." In Kipnuk, where around 90% of structures were damaged or destroyed, the school was one of the few buildings to come through ex-Typhoon Halong relatively unscathed. It has since served as a base for locals and outside contractors working to rebuild the community. According to Native Village of Kipnuk President Daniel Paul, around 190 people were in the community as of Monday, a mix of people practicing subsistence and shoring up infrastructure. Nearly 1,000 people lived in Kipnuk prior to its near total evacuation in the days following the storm. In the case of the Quigilingok School, the letter to families also cites a no-go home order put in place by the tribe's governing body that remains in effect. A representative from the Native Village of Quigilingok did not respond to a request for comment about the status of the order for this story. Nearly all of the 400 residents of Quigilingok were airlifted to Bethel after Halong damaged or destroyed an estimated 35% of structures. As of Tuesday, around 40 people remained in the community, according to the tribe. LKSD Superintendent Jason Hlasny said by email on Tuesday that the district had enrolled 60 students from Kipnuk and 55 students from Quigilingok in schools in the district as of last week. The district says it's exploring online and distance learning opportunities for any K through 8 students currently residing in the communities. For high school students, the district says enrollment is available through the district's existing online learning academy and individual online learning options. An Anchorage School District spokesperson said on Tuesday that about 145 students from Kipnuk and Quigilingok are currently enrolled in Anchorage schools. Both communities' tribal members have voted to relocate since the storm. LKSD says it plans to share an update on the status of the Kipnuk and Quigilingok schools by November 1st. In Bethel, I'm Evan Erickson.
0: And I'm Jill Freitas.

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8: Now I am become death, destroyer of worlds.
7: So said J. Robert Oppenheimer, quoting the Hindu god Vishnu upon witnessing the destructive power of the first atom bomb in July 1945, the climax of the Manhattan Project, a massive top-secret wartime push to engineer the world's first atomic weapons. Niagara County played a key role, processing uranium and storing millions of pounds of radioactive waste, enough to trigger a health crisis more than 80 years later.
9: Ma'am, I'm sorry. The radiation in your dining room is through the roof.
10: But we've lived here for years. How come no one told us about this?
9: All I can say right now is the radioactive gravel is still buried under your foundation.
7: In Niagara County, the Manhattan Project is still a destroyer of worlds. It's part of our heritage in Buffalo, Western New York, and the Niagara Peninsula. For more, go to btpm.org.
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13: I'm Robin Young in Boston. It's Here and Now. And of course, Dolly Parton is still very much at the center of the spotlight a day after her passing. Something tells me that's going to go on for a while. Beautiful singer, brilliant songwriter, canny businesswoman, generous philanthropist, larger-than-life star who used to say she'd get up and put on Dolly Parton every day. But so did others. Dolly Parton impersonators, a big part of gay culture. And Larry King once asked her about that. This was in 2016. She talked in her answer about why the gay community loved her, even though others in her conservative Christian circles didn't love them.
14: They've made me the poster child, I think, only because I'm so outspoken as far as just being accepting of people in general. I do not believe that we should criticize and judge other people. I think we should be accepting and loving. We are all God's children. We are who we are, and we should be allowed to be who we are.
13: Well, those words meant a lot to Jason Cosmo, a professional celebrity interpreter in Salt Lake City, who's been portraying Dolly Parton for 25 years. And Jason, we've seen the photos of you with her. So sorry for your personal loss. We understand you're having a tough time.
15: Thank you. Thank you so much for having me. I have been portraying Dolly and other celebrities, but Dolly's the main one for about 25 years now.
13: Yeah.
15: I've played Dolly in two movies, Dumplin' and Joe Bell, on TV shows, Younger, Good Morning America. I met her on the red carpet. It's been quite the whirlwind, and I'm still in shock. I realize that more people know me as Dolly Parton than they do as Jason, and it's very, she is so much of not even my career, but my identity.
13: Yeah. What is it that you'd want to get across about her?
15: Dolly is the most unique, incredible human being, I think. From an artistic point of view and a business point of view, everybody loves Dolly. I believe that is because she sings about, she writes about the everyday person, about the human experience.
13: Yeah.
15: 9 to 5. Who doesn't have a job? We all have a job. Jolene.
16: Jolene, Jolene, Jolene, Jolene. I'm begging of you, please don't take my man.
15: Everyone has been Jolene, Dolly, or the lover. Or all three.
13: And for those who for some reason have not heard this unbelievable song, it's about a woman begging another woman, please don't take my husband from me, even though you can.
15: Right. Yeah. Everything she writes about, you can relate to. Coat of Many Colors is being different. Smoky Mountain Memories about being away from your family, trying to make a new start. Everybody can relate to it. Everyone can relate to Dolly.
13: Well, tell us. You've told us Coat of Many Colors, her song about her mom making that beautiful coat from different colored rags for her, resonates for you. Let's just listen for a little.

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1: Want to age like fine wine? Don't turn up the heat. This is Sandra Tsinglo with the lowdown on science. Rising temperatures don't just melt glaciers. They stress our bodies, specifically gut and immune systems. Heat also warms the ocean waters, which fuels growth of deadly waterborne bacteria. Why is that bad? As we age, our bodies handle heat less effectively, leaving us more vulnerable to infections. Subhajit Roy and team at UC Irvine tested the combined effects of heat and aging on mice infected with waterborne bacteria. Compared to young mice, older mice had more intestinal barrier damage and immune dysfunction. Just like fine wine, you'll want to stay cool. It could be the key to staying healthy.
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3: I'm James from Westchester. Thank you for listening to BTPM NPR, WBFO and WBFO HD1 Buffalo, WOLN Olean and WUBJ Jamestown, a service of Buffalo Toronto Public Media.
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5: From NPR and WBUR Boston, I'm Scott Tong.
6: I'm Robin Young. It's Here and Now. Coming up today, Facebook and Instagram parent company Meta reached a $17 billion settlement with a bipartisan coalition of state attorneys general for intentionally addicting teens to social media platforms. We'll have the latest.
5: Plus, the National Park Service is facing the loss of billions to repair and maintain sites. What does it mean for the parks? We'll ask.
6: And Leanne Moriarty writes a sequel to her best-selling novel, Big Little Lies.
7: I actually started writing a book set in a high school, and then I suddenly thought, you know what? I could put that storyline into the Big Little Lies world.
5: And what could be a very close race for the U.S. Senate seat in Texas? Coming up Here and Now.
6: The news is first.
8: Live from NPR News, I'm Lakshmi Singh. Meta has reached a settlement with a coalition of states and some U.S. jurisdictions over its social media platforms. They accuse the tech giant of making Facebook and Instagram addictive for teens and children and misleading the public about their risks. Here's NPR's John Ruich.
9: According to the proposed settlement, the owner of Facebook and Instagram would pay up to $17 billion to the states over the coming 10 years. The money would be used for things like after-school programs, public health advertising, and youth mental health programs. Meta also agreed to change features on its platforms to make them safer for minors. The changes include a two-hour time limit and a nighttime block for kids under 18. Minors also won't see how many likes they get and won't be able to use certain beauty filters, and Meta will take on an independent auditor. The settlement is subject to the approval of the judge in the case, but if it moves forward, it could change the landscape around a wave of lawsuits against social media companies. John Ruich, NPR News.
8: Acclaimed actor and singer Tim Curry has died at the age of 80. First responders were called to his home in Los Angeles late last night. No cause of death has been given. The British-born artist was known for a range of memorable characters on stage and screen, including one that inspired a global cult following, as NPR's Alice Wolfley reports.
10: With his powerful baritone voice and big, expressive eyes, Tim Curry was celebrated for his offbeat, often villainous roles in films like Clue, Annie, and Muppet Treasure Island. But he will be most remembered for his outrageous performance in the 1975 film, The Rocky Horror Picture Show.

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0: Coming up, jazz critic Martin Johnson reviews the new album by singer Cecile McLaurin-Salvant. 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
2: There's a lot of poor record keeping. There are records that lists that don't reconcile with other lists. There's a lot of gasoline that's being used that isn't properly accounted for. And there are a lot of people with take-home vehicles.
3: That's Erie County Comptroller Kevin Hardwick. He's outlining just a few of the issues his office found when conducting an audit of the county's vehicle fleet.
1: From paper trails to public impact, this is journalism that stays with the story and with the community it serves. 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
0: This is Fresh Air. Our jazz critic Martin Johnson says all 20th century jazz greats have cast long shadows that their 21st century protégés must escape. But few musicians have a harder task than vocalists. Evading the extraordinary grounds set by first-name legends like Ella, Billy, and Sarah, and establishing a distinctive style of her own is a daunting task. Yet, he says, Cecile McLaurin-Salvant has accomplished just that. Amid a remarkable series of recordings and live shows, she's created a unique vocal style and curatorial skills that make each new recording an event. Her latest recording, With Every Breath I Take, is her most daring yet, a traditional recording with an orchestra and a program of ballads. Yet Martin says that although rooted in the classics, Salvant always sounds in the moment.

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0: Tim Curry was 80 years old. From Washington, this is NPR News.
1: It's 4:04 at Buffalo Toronto Public Media. We have cloudy skies and 80 degrees at our Buffalo Waterfront Studios. Good afternoon. I'm Steve Cishon, BTPM News. The man accused of stabbing his sister to death in their North Buffalo home last May has entered a plea of not responsible by reason of mental disease or defect. In May 2025, 26-year-old Nicholas Allen was taken into custody after his 17-year-old sister was stabbed inside their Commonwealth Avenue home. She later died from her injuries at ECMC. Erie County District Attorney Michael Kane says his office agreed that the defendant met the legal basis for lack of criminal responsibility at the time of the offense. Allen will be committed to the custody of New York State Office of Mental Health for an examination and further court proceedings to determine the appropriate level of confinement, supervision, and treatment. An exciting day on the campus of Buffalo State University as students arrive for move-in day there, getting ready for the new school year. Among the many new students traveling from out of town is Olivia Young, who arrived on campus from her with her family from Brooklyn. The freshman is new to the area, shares her excitement today.
2: Overly geeked, overly excited. I'm excited for welcome week. Excited to meet a bunch of new people. I'm kind of like awkward, but you know, trying to get out of that coming into college.
3: What are you looking forward to the most starting college?
2: Not the classes.
1: Speaking with Brian Chidacki there, it's Buff State President Jennifer Burris's first year on the campus as she is taking over leading the university just about a month ago. The first West Nile virus cases of the year have been reported in New York State, mostly closer to New York City, but also in the Syracuse area. The State Department of Health reminds that taking precautions against mosquito bites can help prevent diseases like West Nile as well as Eastern equine encephalitis. Over the last 10 years, 574 human cases and 30 deaths from West Nile virus have been reported statewide, yet the majority of infections remain undiagnosed. The forecast calls for partly cloudy skies tonight with a low of 64, early showers tomorrow, some thunderstorms mixing in early, then we'll have sunshine for most of the day tomorrow with a high of 78, cloudy through mid-morning on Friday, then gradual clearing with a high of 74, sunny skies on Saturday and Sunday with high right around 80. It's 80 degrees right now in Buffalo. 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
4: This is All Things Considered from NPR News. I'm Elsa Chang in Culver City, California.
5: And I'm Adrian Florido in Washington. This summer has set new records for cyclosporiasis. The Centers for Disease Control and Prevention now says the caseload for the foodborne intestinal illness has reached more than 17,000, nearly nine times the previous annual record. Separately, the Food and Drug Administration has also recently logged recalls of eggs, alfalfa sprouts, and jalapenos linked to salmonella and E. coli outbreaks. Joining us now to take stock of our food supply is NPR health correspondent Yuki Noguchi. Hi, Yuki.
6: Hi.
5: So is this just a terrible year overall for foodborne illnesses? Because it sounds like it.
6: Yeah, certainly true for cyclosporiasis. While that official case count, as you noted, is more than 17,000, you know, the actual number of people sickened is probably much, much higher because, you know, not everyone goes to the doctor or gets tested. But for context, Sandy Eskin, the CEO of the advocacy group Stop Foodborne Illness, put it this way.
7: Those numbers are breathtaking. In the 30 years that I've worked on food safety policy, we have not seen an outbreak with this many illnesses.
6: You know, but verifying whether this year is worse overall for foodborne illness or how much worse is actually a hard thing to do. And a big reason is that the CDC last year pared back a lot of programs as a result of Trump administration federal cuts. And this included things like foodborne pathogen surveillance.
5: How did that surveillance work in the past and how has it changed now because of those cuts?
6: Yeah, the CDC runs something called FoodNet. There are sites around the country that actively monitor and investigate disease. And they track not just frequency or scope of outbreaks, but, you know, the severity of illness or who was getting sickest. Last year, CDC cut back to only two pathogens. Cyclospora was one of those that was left out. And without this database, there's just a lot less reliable data that tell us where things are trending. And that's why when I asked Sarah Sorcher, who heads food safety at the consumer group Center for Science and the Public Interest, what we know about how this year compares to others, she said,
8: you don't. That's one of the problems with cutting FoodNet is that we lost our ability to have great data on whether the food is getting riskier if the food is making us more sick. Hmm.
6: FoodNet now only tracks E. coli and salmonella trends.
5: And so what about recalls in general, Yuki? Are they a gauge of food safety, about what is safe and what is not?
6: Not really. You know, the number of food recalls this year hasn't changed much, although this summer's cyclospora problem has certainly made the public more nervous, and therefore people are paying more attention to food recalls. But there are many other reasons food gets recalled, you know, mislabeling, for example, or you know, not always because someone got sick. So Sorcha says that recalls are not a good proxy for how safe our food is. And in fact, you know, if a food is tainted, a recall can be a good thing. Right? In that it prevents others from getting sick.
5: Yeah. NPR health correspondent Yuki Noguchi. Thanks, Yuki.
6: Thanks.
4: President Trump is celebrating Senator Darlene Graham's victory in a special primary runoff to replace her late brother in the state's upcoming U.S. Senate election. Now, South Carolina is a ruby red state, but there are hints of GOP midterm strategy in Graham's win and hints of what Trump did to push her over the finish line. We're joined now by NPR's senior political correspondent, Tamara Keith, to talk about some of that strategy. Hi, Tam.
9: Hi.
4: Hi. Okay. So when you look at Darlene Graham's win here, how much credit do you think President Trump can claim?
9: I mean, he's claiming all the credit. Right. This morning, he posted that Graham was, quote, an underdog candidate who he endorsed, implying that his endorsement was essential to her win. But in this case, it wasn't just an endorsement. When she didn't get over 50% of the vote in the primary, he swooped in for a rally ahead of the runoff, and he juiced turnout for her in the Myrtle Beach area where he campaigned. And MAGA Inc., which is the president's super PAC, it hasn't spent any money on Republicans.

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1: BTPM News Time is 4:44, taking a look at the traffic situation right now. 190 North is slow, Elm Street to the Peace Bridge. 190 South is slow from Louisiana Street to Clinton Street. A little bit further up 190 North, things are slow from Vulcan all the way through parts of Grand Island after an earlier accident just before the Grand Island Bridge. Has things slow as you approach the Grand Island bridges, the south bridges on the 190 North.
2: Earlier this year, BTPM's learning and engagement team sought the best high school essay under the theme Unfinished Revolutions, New Perspectives, New Voices. Last week, the winner recorded his work.
3: My name is Owen Berger, and this is the essay, The Song of Struggles.
2: It has been a memorable year for Owen. He recounts graduating second in his class of over 300 at Lockport High School, a summer visit with family to Ireland, and starting classes at the University at Buffalo, seeking a degree in aerospace engineering. He also found time for this essay.
3: Originally, my teacher had posted it about a week before it was due, Mr. Willett, and I thought it would be fun because I know a lot of the subject. I took AP Government, and this tied into government a lot because it's about rights that people have and rights that they don't have as well, and I thought it would be interesting to write about.
2: The piece starts off strong and never lets up.
3: Although the American Revolution led to the birth of the United States of America under the banner of self-determination and individual liberties, marginalized groups such as slaves, Native Americans, women, and later LGBTQ individuals and U.S. territory citizens were originally excluded from reaping the benefits of a strong...
2: Owen Berger seems unlike a majority of high school students, most citizens for that matter, reflecting on Andrew Jackson, Elizabeth Cady Stanton, the Stonewall Riots, and Martin Luther King Jr. all in one sitting. Not Pollyanna. His essay comes in with a strong critique.
3: It took nearly 80 years after the right to vote was provided to African Americans for poll taxes and other barriers to be abolished. And much like the women's rights movement, there is still work to be done in regards to gerrymandering and discrimination in the criminal justice system and death row.
2: When asked if he's a reader, Owen mentions 1984 and Fahrenheit 451, dystopian novels he calls them. However, he does not despair when looking into the future.
3: I have hope moving forward, but I think the country needs to better position itself in tackling issues that affect everyone. And it's really important for people to identify these issues and speak up, because otherwise change won't happen.
2: You can listen to Owen Berger read The Song of Struggles at btpm.org. For BTPM News, I'm Jay Moran.
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1: 4:48 at Buffalo Toronto Public Media, and all of a sudden we have quite a few traffic things to pass along, things that might get in your way as you're traveling around Western New York on the major roadways this afternoon. 290 East, there's a crash at the 90 in Amherst that has the right lane closed there. The outbound 33, there's an accident at Eggert Road that has the left lane blocked. 190 South is slow from Louisiana Street to Clinton Street. 290 East is backed up to Millersport Highway because of that crash we just talked about a moment ago. So 290 East backed up from Millersport all the way to the 90 split. 190 North is slow in a couple of different areas. It's slow Church Street to the Peace Bridge, and then again all the way up to, back to Vulcan Street as you approach the South Grand Island bridges. So a couple of slow spots to keep an eye on around Western New York roadways this afternoon. One of the whales that had recently been rescued from marine land in Niagara Falls, Ontario, has died. Pikachu, a 23-year-old female beluga whale, was one of an 8-whale pod that had been rescued by the Shedd Aquarium in Chicago. Shedd reported the whale's death on its website, saying, "While her time with Pikachu was shorter than any of us had hoped, she made an immediate and lasting impression on all of us who had the chance to meet her. She is emblematic of our belief that every life matters, and she will be greatly missed." Partly cloudy skies tonight with a low of 64. Early showers and thunderstorms tomorrow, then some sunshine with a high of 78.
0: This is All Things Considered from NPR News. I'm Elsa Chang.
6: And I'm Adrian Florido. The federal government is in the midst of rounding up about 1,000 wild horses in Colorado, using a helicopter to herd them off the range. Officials gather horses this way in 10 states. Advocates call it cruel, but supporters insist the removals are needed to keep this beloved symbol of the American West from destroying the land. Colorado Public Radio's Stina Sieg reports.
7: Helicopter swoops through bright blue sky, searching for wild horses in high desert, dotted with dusty sagebrush. A small group of reporters and horse lovers have come to this remote spot outside of Meeker, Colorado, to watch from the cover of wizened trees, about a mile from a pen that will trap the horses. Horse advocate Robin Smith uses her high-powered camera lens to watch a band galloping together.
8: And it's just such a beautiful thing to see when you're just wild and free like that.
7: Soon the helicopter is hovering above the horses, including a baby. They run away from the loud buzz and toward the pen, just out of view.
8: There's a family. That's a family out there. And dad's going to go this way, and mom's going to go that way, and baby's going to go that way.
7: If the foal is young enough, it's supposed to be reunited with its mom. If not, none of the horses will likely be together again.
8: It's a family broken.
7: Scenes like this are common across western states where wild horses roam. The Bureau of Land Management oversees the horses and the rangeland they call home. And when the BLM determines there are too many horses for one area, they conduct a gather like this. Most end up in long-term holding facilities, which are controversial, but local politician Kelly Scritchfield says actually captivity is humane.
9: You never see a skinny one in there. He's always got something to eat every day, and he's got a drink of water every day. And that's a lot better life than some of these are seeing.
7: The BLM currently houses nearly 60,000 horses at a cost to federal taxpayers of about $100 million a year. Scritchfield is a Rio Blanco County commissioner and former rancher who says she's seen wild horses starving on the range and remembers one that got stuck in a mud hole.
9: Trying to get the last drop of water, but he's bogged down. He don't have the strength to get out. It's not pretty.
7: Troy Osborne, a range expert and former Forest Service employee, says this land has been denuded by both domestic cows and wild horses. Osborne says they basically eat the same things in the same amounts, and the range needs to be protected from all those hungry mouths.
10: We want to see the ground healthy. We want to see it productive. We want to see it used by all animals, by all species.
7: Cows vastly outnumber wild horses in the West, but ranchers contend that livestock are carefully managed, while the movements of wild horses are less controlled. Horse herds can also double in size every few years without human intervention. The BLM says roundups help keep those numbers in check. And every year, thousands of these wild horses are adopted by folks like Cindy Day.
11: Good boy. Good boy.
12: Mama kisses. Thank you, baby.
7: Day pets her large gray Mustang Moses at a ranch in Clifton, Colorado.
13: He was completely wild when Day adopted him 4 years ago, but she's watched him learn to trust.
12: He's the love of my life.
13: Day is part of a nonprofit that cooperates with the BLM, filling in gaps the agency's budget doesn't allow for, including administering additional doses of birth control to horses, shooting them with darts laced with medication. She and her group also promote horse adoptions.
11: And hopefully those people can have a relationship like I have with Moses.
13: Back at the roundup, a livestock trailer filled with captured horses rumbles down a dirt road. Horse advocate Heather Hellyer has watched some rear up against the helicopter in one final act of defiance.
14: Wild horses are definitely the spirit of the Wild West, and they do have that fight in them. I'm very proud of them today.
13: Some have even managed to evade the wranglers. Whether that's a victory for the horses or a tragedy depends on whom you trust. For NPR News, I'm Stina Sieg.

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4: In June, the New York State Office of Mental Health, or OMH, quietly finalized the independent evaluation of the state's assisted outpatient treatment program, also known as AOT or Kendra's Law. The controversial program allows adults with a history of noncompliance with mental health treatment to be court-ordered to outpatient treatment. Here's Dr. Miriam Tupper, OMH's chief medical officer, in an interview with BTPM from August 11th.
5: In looking at the quantitative data, we really feel like this report shows that the assisted outpatient treatment program is having just the kind of impact it was designed to.
4: However, researchers who authored the report claim the state is misrepresenting their findings and downplaying the harms they uncovered in their 2 years of research. Nev Jones, PhD, the evaluation co-lead and principal investigator of the University of Pittsburgh Path Lab, believes in part that the state may be downplaying their research because the research team is largely researchers with lived experience with mental health.
6: The harms are far from insignificant or trivial. These are very, very serious harms as people are experiencing them. And the argument then, the conclusion is that those harms absolutely need to be taken seriously.
4: The $1 million, 392-page report was required of OMH by the state legislature when the law was last renewed in 2022. The law was first passed in 1999 after the death of Kendra Webdale, a Western New York native who was pushed in front of a New York City subway car by a man with a history of mental health concerns. The report compares AOT to its voluntary sister program, Assertive Community Treatment, or ACT. The research found benefits for both groups from access to services provided by the programs.
6: Whether it's voluntary at or it's AOT, when people are connected with services that they want and need, certain kinds of outcomes absolutely improve.
4: We have a longer story on our website detailing the research team's results and methodologies. In short, the evaluation combined quantitative, which uses numbers, and qualitative data, which uses interviews. The state's focus has largely been on the quantitative key outcomes, which evaluated measures like housing, employment, hospitalizations, and arrests. In 10 outcomes evaluated by the researchers using data, the AOT group had better outcomes in 4 areas, while the ACT group had better outcomes in 2 areas, and neither group did better in the final 4 outcomes.
5: In those areas that I just mentioned, the people receiving assisted outpatient treatment improved more than people receiving the voluntary services. And we take really that to mean that there are things about assisted outpatient treatment for this very small group of people who are eligible and appropriate that really provides a degree of a unique advantage.
4: Members of the research team argue statements about where AOT was more successful than ACT lack nuanced or more careful disclosure of the in-depth findings of both the quantitative and qualitative data. They say their interviews with over 200 people in and around the AOT system, including 46 people under involuntary orders, help explain what numbers can't. Their interviews found concerns regarding coercion, fear, autonomy, understanding of the process, and inconsistencies in implementation. However, while Dr. Tepper says these interviews have valuable themes, it can't represent the population.
7: The choice of how they gathered up the people that they interviewed was not designed to be representative of the population as a whole.
4: Jones feels people with mental health conditions being dismissed might be at the core of why OMH is portraying their research this way.
6: From inception, we ran into literal charges, expressed concerns by the Office of Mental Health in New York that people with lived experience could not or would not conduct interviews, for example, in quote-unquote unbiased ways.
4: Pitt's Path Lab doesn't shy away from its commitment to lived experience and research. Jones has been open about her experiences as someone with schizophrenia. Jones also provided a letter to BTPM she claims supports her allegations. The letter, from November 21st, 2025, was sent from the University of Pittsburgh Office of Research Protections to the organization that was contracted for the research. Path Lab was a subcontractor. The New York State Office of Mental Health declined to comment on this story. The full version of this story is on our website today at btpm.org. I'm Emily Watkins. Thanks for listening.
0: This is All Things Considered from NPR News. I'm Elsa Chang.
8: And I'm Adrian Florido. Making America's economy stronger has been a top-stated priority for the Trump administration, and two of its major tools to protect economic security have been export controls on potentially sensitive technology products and tariffs. But as NPR's Emily Fang reports, neither tool has been working as planned.
9: Sean Stein, head of the U.S.-China Business Council, is quick to praise export controls.
10: Export controls are really important. Export controls are a national security measure that are sort of a check on what we trade.
9: Things like screening or even blocking foreign countries from buying products with a potential military use or using technology the U.S. is competing with other countries on. But the American companies he represents, from pharmaceuticals to manufacturing, are frustrated with export controls. They are administered by a government department called the Bureau of Industry and Security, or BIS, and it has been slow-walking exemptions, which businesses need to sell some of their products internationally.
10: We've got cases that are waiting for more than a year.
9: When normally getting a license to export sensitive goods should not exceed 90 days. But in an August survey Stein's organization did of 31 American firms which sell to China, 95% of the companies are facing license delays. That means sales lost, sometimes to Chinese competitors.
10: What we've seen in the survey is not, you know, millions of dollars of business, but billions of dollars of business that have been lost.
9: Why the delay? Kate Corin, deputy head of the economics program at the Center for Strategic and International Studies in Washington, says it is due to incoherent policy ever since China's leader Xi Jinping and President Trump met in South Korea last October.
11: Like, we're going to really go full in on the national security aspect, or we're going to go, you know, kind of really full into the other side of promoting U.S. business and U.S. competition and allowing market access.
9: For example, the Trump administration suddenly rolled back more stringent export controls after the South Korea meeting. This mixed signaling to encourage U.S. business while also protecting American technology from China has confused BIS, Corin says.
11: The leadership is unsure of the direction, which is leading to a delay. There's also been massive turnover.
9: Including Corin herself. Until this January, she worked at BIS. One current and two other former BIS employees told NPR that fear of making a wrong decision has led BIS's head, Undersecretary Jeffrey Kessler, to personally screen all export license applications. That's creating a huge bottleneck, they said, and they requested anonymity because they were not authorized to speak to the media. Tariffs have been the other component to the Trump administration's economic toolkit. These tariffs, however, have also encountered major problems, including a type of fraud known as transshipment that's costing the U.S.
12: $40 to $75 billion every year. It's a huge amount.
9: That's economic advisor to Trump, Peter Navarro, who recently briefed the press on a White House report he authored about transshipment, where goods are routed to hide their country of origin and then shipped to the U.S. to avoid higher tariff rates.
12: We got into a world of tariffs where this tariff evasion is on steroids.
9: Another type of growing tariff fraud? Underreporting of imports.
13: So right now, there is roughly a $112 billion gap.
9: This is William George. He's head of research at trade data firm Import Genius, and he points out a widening gap between the value of goods China says it exports to the U.S. and the much lower number the U.S. says it receives from China. This could be because of middleman costs or lower prices in China. But George noticed the average value of cargo containers from China to the U.S. has also been dropping, according to data provided to NPR by Import Genius, as well as from Datamine, a trade intelligence tool.
13: This drop was outpacing what we would expect to see for traditional, normal shifting of supply chains in response to the tariff.
9: And this precipitous drop.
13: What that indicates to us is that there are sort of non-physical schemes at work to minimize the tariff burden.
9: Non-physical, like fraud, with importing companies understating how much they're bringing into the U.S. and therefore paying less tariffs. Emily Fang, NPR News, Washington.
14: The world is mourning America's sweetheart, Dolly Parton. But the beloved country singer had another nickname, one that was quite close to her heart.
15: The Book Lady.
14: The Book Lady. She was called that because for 30 years, a program that she started has provided a book a month to children from birth to age 5, all across the U.S. and all around the world. Dolly Parton spoke with NPR's Maureen Pau about her Imagination Library back in 2018.
16: That's the year Parton's early childhood literacy program reached a major milestone, delivery of its 100 millionth book.
15: Well, we never thought it would be this big. We didn't really think that far beyond it. I just wanted to do something great for my dad and for my home county, and at the most, maybe a couple counties over.
16: The Imagination Library took flight in 1995, starting as a modest effort in the mountains of East Tennessee. Speaking after a celebration at the Library of Congress in Washington, D.C., Parton recalled how the program was a way to honor her father.
15: Well, my dad, as all my people, are very country people, mountain people, and my dad's from a very large family, and as it was back in the mountains like that, a lot of kids had to work the fields and had to help feed the rest of the family, so my dad did not get a chance to go to school, and Daddy couldn't read and write, and that was kind of crippling to him.
16: She didn't want him to feel embarrassed. She was full of admiration for her hardworking father, Robert Lee Parton Sr.
15: He was such a smart man, though. He just had such good common sense. They call it horse sense in the country, like street sense in the city. But he just had that good old common horse sense.
16: Parton's father died in 2000, but he lived long enough to see the success of his daughter's program.
15: He got to hear the book, kids call me the Book Lady. He got a big kick out of that, but he took great pride and felt like that he had helped do something special.
16: Dolly Parton grew up in a one-bedroom home in Sevier County alongside her 11 siblings. Parton said she loved to read.
15: I would read anything, and it was one of those things that the Bible and the Sears Roebuck catalog at that time was about the only books that were in the house.
16: And Parton's Imagination Library ensures kids today have lots of books of their very own.
15: I still love a real book in my hands. I love the smell of a book. I love the feel of a book. There's just something magical about a book, a real book.
16: Since that 2018 interview, the Imagination Library hit another milestone. It now has provided more than 300 million books to kids around the world. Parton considered reading a priceless gift.
15: I think that if you can read, it gives you wings to fly anywhere you want to go.
16: She said it allows children to see how other people live and to show them all the things they might become.
15: So I just think it's important for kids to be encouraged to read, to dream, and to plan for a better life and a better future. They're the ones that's going to save us, hopefully.
16: Before her death, Parton put a plan in place to ensure that future generations of children get the chance to read and to dream. Maureen Pau, NPR News.
15: Because Mama made it just for me. The end. Ta-da.
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0: I'm David Lombardo, and you're listening to WCNY's The Capitol Press Room. We're going to spend the first half of today's show discussing the landscape of watchdogs for New York state government and consider why they may not be set up for success, highlighting a lack of independence, authority, and funding. We'll also highlight some ethically dubious decisions by state lawmakers in recent years, which reinforce the idea that New York's oversight agencies may not be working as effectively as possible. And then we'll speak with a former state environmental official about New York's participation in a regional greenhouse gas reduction effort, which they argue offers a roadmap for how an economy-wide cap on carbon emissions could work. And finally, we'll discuss a nascent state service for small businesses looking to identify ways they can go green and save money. It's all coming up right here on WCNY's The Capitol Press Room.
1: Live from NPR News in Washington, I'm Ryland Barton. A federal judge is temporarily clearing the way for the U.S. Postal Service to continue carrying out President Trump's mail-in voting restrictions. NPR's Hansilo Wong reports.
2: U.S. District Judge Indira Tawani in Boston handed the Trump administration a temporary win by canceling a nationwide ruling she issued to block the U.S. Postal Service. This comes after the Supreme Court paused a similar ruling by the same judge after the High Court found the judge weighed in too early. The judge's latest move sets up another possible review of Trump's order at the Supreme Court. Voting rights groups, Democrats, and two dozen mainly Democratic-led states are asking for new blocks on the Postal Service's recently released plan for delivering mail-in ballots only to people on voter lists that the states would have to turn over to the mailing agency. And we should note USPS's financial support of NPR. The start of mail-in voting for the midterm election is weeks away, and that leaves little time for Trump's order to be fully carried out. Hansilo Wong, NPR News.
1: The Republican Party is out with a schedule for the two-day midterm convention it's holding next month in Dallas. As NPR's Tamara Keith reports, a lot of the focus is on President Trump.
3: Midterm conventions aren't really a thing in modern American politics, but the Republican Party is trying something a little unconventional to excite its voters in a year when the president and his policies are deeply unpopular. RNC Chairman Joe Gruters has taken to calling it a Trumpapalooza. In the schedule of events released this week, Trump takes center stage. He will be there both nights with a speaking role to close things out. Vice President J.D. Vance will take the primetime slot the first night, and there will also be numerous presentations driving home the GOP midterm message about tax cuts, public safety, and immigration enforcement. Tamara Keith, NPR News.
1: The U.S.-Israeli war on Iran has pummeled economies across the Gulf region, including Dubai. Its global tourism attractions and world-class airline draw millions of visitors a year, but passenger numbers have fallen sharply, as NPR's Aya Batraoui reports.
4: Dubai International Airport, the world's busiest last year for international transits, says it recorded a more than 30% drop in passenger numbers in the second quarter of 2026 compared to the same period last year. Travel and tourism are key pillars of Dubai's economy and seen as a bellwether for the Emirates' financial health. Its international airport says cargo volume also fell by a third between April and June. Hotels across the United Arab Emirates were largely void of tourists during several months of the war as Iran fired some 2,700 drones and missiles at the country, sparking fires at Dubai Airport and grounding flights. But Dubai says passenger numbers have steadily picked up from around 3.5 million in April to 5 million in June. Aya Batraoui, NPR News, Dubai.
1: An inflation measure closely watched by the Federal Reserve was unchanged last month and the latest sign that many Americans are still struggling with higher costs. The Commerce Department's report showed that prices rose 3.7% in July compared with a year earlier. This is NPR News. A Maryland court has ruled that a redistricting amendment cannot go on the November ballot. Democratic state lawmakers had approved a proposed constitutional amendment to try to counter President Trump's effort for Republican-led states to draw Republican-friendly congressional maps. The judge ruled that Maryland lawmakers missed a July deadline for summaries of ballot measures. A familiar face from the Harry Potter films will be joining the Broadway cast of Harry Potter and the Cursed Child next year. Jeff London reports Rupert Grint, who played Ron Weasley in the films, will play the same character as an adult in the show.
5: Rupert Grint was only 11 when he was cast as one of Harry Potter's best friends in the movie series.
6: I'm Ron, by the way. Ron Weasley. I'm Harry, Harry Potter.
5: Grint will be joining the Broadway cast on February 2nd for a 17-week run. He's coming on the heels of Tom Felton, who played Draco Malfoy in the movies and played his adult counterpart in the play, which is a sequel to the original books. Felton's presence boosted the box office. Producers hope Grint will do the same. For NPR News, I'm Jeff London in New York.
1: General Mills has removed artificial dyes from all of its U.S. cereals, including Lucky Charms and Trix. The Minneapolis company has shifted to fruit and vegetable-based dyes, as well as colors derived from spices like turmeric and paprika. Products that still contain them, like some Betty Crocker cake mixes and fruit roll-ups, will transition to natural dyes by the end of 2027. You're listening to NPR News from Washington.
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0: New York is not wanting for watchdogs intended to police and promote good government practices, whether it's a focus on ethical behavior or simply being a good steward of government resources. But a report this summer by the State Policy Advocacy Clinic at Cornell University and the government accountability group Reinvent Albany questions whether the state government beat cops have the resources and authority they need to function as effectively as possible. We want to explore this critique as well as their track record of success or failure. So we're checking in once again with Reinvent Albany's senior policy advisor, Rachel Foss. So as I mentioned at the top and is reiterated in your report, New York does not lack for oversight agencies. So before we get into areas for potential improvement, I guess, can you lay out some of the watchdogs in state government and what they're broadly empowered to do?
8: We have ones that handle ethics. We have a commission on ethics and lobbying in government. We have a legislative ethics commission. There's agencies that look at fraud, waste, and abuse. We have an inspector general and inspectors general at some specific agencies. And then, you know, we have some independently elected officials, the comptroller and the attorney general, that also have a role in government oversight. And then, you know, elections and campaign finance oversight exists internally. And then public authorities have a budget office that oversees them. I think the issue is that we have so many. The question is, are they independent enough? Are they well funded to do their jobs? And do they work together effectively? And I think the unfortunate answer is no, for the most part. There haven't been, I think, too many examples of agencies that check all three of those boxes in New York. And we'd like to see all the oversight agencies be stronger, because it's really about making government work better. And, you know, we would argue it's an efficiency to have oversight agencies, because they could save money for state government if they uncover waste or abuse.
0: Well, when you think about your experience following along the activities here in Planet Albany, does anything stand out to you as an obvious failure by any of these watchdogs? Are there examples of behavior that might have been exposed by the media that should have been caught by these watchdogs, or people who were doing things publicly and just never suffered any repercussions? Does anything stand out to you from, I'm going to date you, you know, two decades of doing this?
8: Yeah, I think that the biggest problem is that a lot of the penalties are kind of a slap on the wrist or cost of doing business, right? So, you know, there have been a lot of small things that, you know, where folks are not doing the right thing, but it's the penalty is like, oh, you forgot to file your papers. Oh, pay $50 late fee and then you're all set. You know, so that's, you know, that doesn't necessarily create the right signals and signs for these folks. And then that can lead to bigger problems. And for a long time, you know, most of the corruption scandals in New York were handled by the federal government, you know, pre-Barrera, with the cases against former leaders Silver and Skelos. So I think the failure is really shown in that New York for such a long time was relying on the federal government to do its job. And we can't rely on them anymore. You know, the charges against Mayor Eric Adams were pretty much just dropped. So it's, we're on our own in New York. And I think the biggest failure is just not, we don't know what we don't know. And if there's no one on the beat, there could be a lot going on that we can't see.
0: Well, the Preet-Bharara example, I think, raises an important point in this report, which is, who are people beholden to, essentially, and what might motivate them in these oversight positions? So Preet-Bharara didn't get his job from anybody that he was potentially investigating. You know, Shelley Silver, the former Assembly Speaker, Dean Skelos, the former Senate Majority Leader, didn't play a role in him becoming a top federal prosecutor. So can you highlight the issue as you guys see it in terms of independence for New York's watchdogs?
8: Yeah, I think that you put it very well, that if if you are a watchdog and you're appointed by the person you're supposed to investigate, where are the incentives there? You know, in New York, I think a good example is the Legislative Ethics Commission. It's composed of legislators. They are supposed to oversee their peers. That's a tough job to do and to get everything else you want to get done as a legislator. We have made some strides in that the new Commission on Ethics and Lobbying in Government, which replaced Jay Cope, is much more diversely appointed. No one official controls it anymore. And it's also, you know, the members who are appointed are screened by the law school deans. So there's some more levels of independence there. But, you know, they, like other agencies, are still struggling to get enough funding. And, you know, they're under constitutional challenge for a long time. And they're really just starting to get moving on things. So we still have to see how effective they will be, you know, knowing that there's resource constraints.
0: Well, I want to come back to resources and how important they are for the function of these watchdogs. But sticking with the people empowered to make decisions, how big of a difference can that really be? Because I think about someone like David Grandow, who once had a watchdog position in a now defunct oversight entity, and how he seemed to take the approach of, let's burn this place down, and didn't really seem to have any issues going after a lot of heavy hitters, whereas other people seem much more beholden to those who appointed them, or the State Board of Elections with their enforcement arm, and how we've seen kind of different approaches from the people who have that job, whether they are prioritizing small, trivial issues, or whether they're going after bigger, more systemic potential fraud. I mean, do

0: certainly that is a prerequisite. But if you don't have the structures in place, then the incentives are all wrong. And that's what the report we produced with Cornell really gets at, is that there are structural problems here. And you want to design oversight systems regardless of who is in power. You want to design for the best system of oversight, not design for personalities and individuals. Or hope, rather, put your hopes on a person doing the right thing or swimming against the tide. You want to make sure that the funding is never a concern, and that if an investigator starts to hit a little close to home, that they don't feel like, oh, I'm going to be fired and I'm going to lose my job if I continue this investigation.
1: Well, coming back to that funding issue, one of the things that we've covered on this show this year was the request by the Commission on Ethics in Lobbying and Government for additional funding to modernize some of their online capabilities. And they even went so far as to identify ways to pay for the less than $1 million they were looking for. Ultimately, the state lawmakers and the governor chose not to fund this request. Can you talk about the importance of funding more broadly? Because I imagine there are other stories besides that one.
0: Yeah, we were big supporters of COLEG's request for funding for their lobbying and financial disclosure systems to be updated. I mean, these are things that were built, you know, a decade or more ago and are somewhat held together by duct tape and Band-Aids. And, you know, you don't want to have the filing systems so hard to use for the filers and so hard to use for the regulators. So we were very supportive of their request. And, you know, they identified funding source for it that, unfortunately, the governor took for the general fund. So I think a better system is having independent budgeting. This is something that there is in New York City for some agencies. The Independent Budget Office in New York City gets a percentage of the Office of Management and Budget's budget line. So they always have the same percentage, and it grows as the city budget grows. And they've been able to keep staff as a result of that. And that's a good example of something that we think should exist at the state level. We've also supported a bill for the Commission on Judicial Conduct that would basically require the governor to put in the budget that the commission requests. And, you know, she could write some comments on, you know, whether she agrees with the request or not. But the governor's required to put that amount in her executive budget. So there are lots of ways to do this. But I think the bottom line is that you don't want agencies having to fight for what is really a tiny amount of money in the grand scheme of the state budget. You know, you're talking about agencies whose budgets are in the single digit millions, maybe, you know, 10 million at the most. That's such a small amount in the scope of the state budget. And especially when you're thinking about that, if these agencies, these oversight bodies do their job, they can save the state money from, you know, preventing waste and fraud and abuse.
1: Well, another agency that comes to mind when I think about the resources question is the State Authorities Budget Office, the ABO, which is responsible for monitoring public authorities in New York. And whether it's under their current leader or their past leader, there have always been issues about the number of, say, investigators or attorneys they have. And they would say, well, we've got like 8 lawyers, but we're supposed to have like 40. Is that a unique story when it comes to these watchdogs, or do others suffer from serious personnel shortages that impact their scope and reach?
0: Yeah, I think they are a great example. And, you know, they have to oversee hundreds of public authorities and at the state level and the local level. They are supposed to get these authorities file with the authorities budget office, their budgets, their financial statements, in theory, so that the ABO can make sure that these authorities are doing what is in the public interest. The problem is, I think they are never funded at the level that the legislature intended. But, you know, their budget has been too small for more than a decade. I think they got some money for their tech systems to get all those filings in, which is helpful. But, you know, they're another example of an agency that has too much work to do. And you want them to be proactive. You don't want them just

0: treading water and just, you know, did they file the papers? Yes, no. You don't want that basic level of compliance work. You want them to be proactive and do investigations. You don't want them just checking boxes.
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2: Lulls level off around 67 tonight under partly cloudy skies with a slight chance for showers. More clouds than sun tomorrow. Chance for storms. Highs level off around 77. Partly cloudy skies tomorrow night. Lows dip down to about 61. 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I'm meteorologist Laura Lockwood. Right now, it's 79 degrees.
1: I'm David Lombardo, and this is WCNY's The Capitol Press Room, and we're continuing our conversation about the watchdog landscape here in New York State government, and our guest is Rachel Foss, a senior policy advisor with Reinvent Albany, which partnered with the State Policy Advocacy Clinic at Cornell University this spring to issue a report on the effectiveness of New York's oversight and monitoring institutions. Well, in the time we have left, I want to hit some headlines from recent years, and one that comes to mind most immediately has to do with outgoing State Senator Jessica Ramos, who, according to the New York Times, was billing her campaign for travel to Albany while at the same time getting reimbursements and per diems from the state government. This is not a new issue, as Ken Girardin for the Manhattan Institute has pointed out. I think the Moreland Commission more than a decade ago identified a bunch of unnamed lawmakers as doing something similar. With an issue like this, who's supposed to be policing this? Because it seems to have fallen to the New York Times in this case.
0: Yeah, I think there's two sides to this one. There's the campaign contributions being used for, you know, the official duties. Oh, I'm doing air quotes here. You can't see them. The official duties of lawmakers, if you're an elected and an incumbent and you are running for re-election, you can use some of your campaign money to pay for your official duties, including travel. And, you know, we've thought for a long time that those rules are too lax and the law is too lax. It's tightened up a little over the years, but it's prone to abuse. And here's an example of abuse. And then there's also on the legislative side, the reimbursements for those per diems. They have to, the Legislative Ethics Commission is the one who in theory is in charge of ethical violations for legislators. You know, the people writing the checks for the per diems are probably different than the Legislative Ethics Commission. So, you know, in some ways, it's not surprising that the New York Times picked up on this, because I think both sides would have to be watching and the legislature would have to be checking the campaign finance contributions. Maybe that's something they should be routinely doing if, you know, this is a widespread problem. Hopefully it's not.
1: And what about this idea of what I'll call broken windows ethics monitoring, because you have the assembly speaker who brings a dog to the Capitol, which is fun and pleasant. Everybody likes the dog, except that the rules of the Capitol say you can't have a pet here. It's got to be service animals. Or he wants to set up a daycare for his members with kids, which sounds altruistic, good-natured, supporting young parents, but there's no disclosure of it. There's no accounting for whether this is, say, a unreported perk for lawmakers. And then you've got the fact that he has close relationships with people who are going to be lobbying his office. And there's kind of no major scrutiny of any of this. So is there an entity that should be policing this? Is it stuff that should get more attention? And what do you think about my broken windows theory that this could be suggesting other problems potentially? Because if you're willing to break these rules, why not other ones?
0: Well, I think it's broader than just Albany. It's a national problem.
1: Oh, sure. You know, we don't even have enough time to talk about the Trump administration.
0: Well, I think that there's an effect. I think there's a perception that if they can get away with it, so can I. And I think that translates to the state level. And, you know, like I was saying, you know, we're on our own in New York. If the federal government is falling apart in terms of ethical norms, you know, New York really has to be, they have to be a beacon of, you know, ethical norms. Not saying Albany has been, but we certainly should aspire to be. And I think that, you know, how it's talked about and how ethics are talked about, it shouldn't be talked about as an inconvenience. It's just, you know, I think there's too often a perception that the people who are in power, the rules don't apply to them. And it has to be the exact opposite. They have to follow the rules more closely than anyone else because they are serving the public and we are paying their salaries and, you know, we are paying taxes to support what the government is doing. And it just comes down to that basic, really, you know, it's a social contract. And I think it's too often, when you've got an erosion of norms all over the country and at the federal level, you know, New York has to be better.
1: And finally, we have a history in New York of this blurring of lines between government officials and their ability to bring in outside income. And that could be from a job, like being of counsel at a law firm. They're rainmakers for those firms. You could have things less obvious. The latest version of this to me are the GoFundMes that lawmakers and prospective lawmakers have launched, which maybe they're just going to raise money from friends and family, but they don't seem to have the safeguards that would ensure that lobbyist XYZ doesn't drop a $1,000 check in there. And then you also have the example of a state senator utilizing legal aid services that anybody would be entitled to, except that in this case, she helped fund that group. And so there's questions about accessing the treatment there. Are those issues, everything I laid out, are there broad enough and tough enough laws that are supposed to govern what people can and can't do in these situations? And if they're not, should there be? And I guess the second part is, would all this behavior fall under the purview of one of these watchdogs that should be issuing advisories proactively or policing this stuff in the after effect?
0: Well, I think a lot of those examples were, you know, legislators. And mm-hmm. I think a lot of it comes down to, I mean, you want to prevent this stuff from happening in the first place. So you do want a proactive body. And, you know, I think the Legislative Ethics Commission I mentioned earlier, I mean, they're appointed by the people they're overseeing and the incentives are not in the right place. And, you know, if you look at the advisory opinions on their website, there's nothing about some of these issues that we've discussed, you know, GoFundMes or, you know, if you give a grant, you know, can you accept legal services? There is a dearth of information about their activities and what they do. You know, I'm literally looking at their website now and there's not a lot on here about gifts and the sort of issues that are coming up with GoFundMes. You know, we've thought for a long time that, you know, the Commission on Ethics and Lobbying Government, they can investigate legislators. They, you know, just like their predecessor, J. Cope, could. And they, you know, J. Cope went after Vito Lopez, who was a disgraced legislator at that time. There are some cases of them doing that. But I think the issue is that this should be combined. We shouldn't have the legislature policing itself. And it really just comes down to that as much as anything. And what you should see is robust education of legislators so they know, you know, don't set up GoFundMes. It's not a good look. Don't accept free legal services from an entity that you're funding through the state budget. You know, it seems like there's some guardrails that are not in place and there's some education that's not been there's some rules that have not been clearly communicated. And I think that it really falls on if we're going to keep the Legislative Ethics Commission as it is, clearly there's a lot more work they need to do to make sure legislators are educated about, you know, where are the lines on gifts? And the last thing I'll say on that is that I think there's both, you know, a gift ban in the state. You can't accept anything over $15, particularly if someone has business before the state. You know, that's obviously a problem. But then there's also the perception issues that constituents need to know that their law workers are working for them and only them. And that's just the bottom line. So there's, I think, on the legislative side, I think we could see a lot more activity coming from the Legislative Ethics Commission if they're going to be the entity that enforces these rules.
1: Well, there's a ton more we could talk about when it comes to the judiciary and probably the executive branches as well. But unfortunately, that's all the time we have for this conversation. We've been speaking with Rachel Foss. She is the last honest beat cop here in Planet Albany, and she's a senior policy advisor for Reinvent Albany. Rachel, thank you so much for making the time. Really appreciate it.
0: Thank you. Really appreciate being here.
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1: I'm David Lombardo, and you're listening to the Capitol Press Room on BTPM NPR. I'm David Lombardo, and this is WCNY's The Capitol Press Room. As part of The Capitol Press Room's monthly television broadcast, we recently got an update on a multi-year campaign to reduce greenhouse gases from the electricity sector in New York and across the region. Our guest was former state environmental official John Binder, who is now the executive director of the Model Climate Laws Initiative. Here's an excerpt of that conversation. So this summer, state energy and environmental officials announced an update to the Regional Greenhouse Gas Initiative, known more commonly by the acronym REGGI. It's an 11-state compact designed to cap greenhouse gas emissions from the electricity sector. Before we get into the tighter rules, can you talk about their track record over the last two decades now?
4: Well, yeah, as you say, this has been a program that's been in place for just about two decades now, and it was actually the first mandatory program in the country for cap and invest. So it helps to, has a record of reducing emissions, but it also has a record of generating savings for households. And I think that's one of the amazing parts about REGGI, is that it's been able to do both, show that we can actually make progress on climate change and see affordability progress for households. And then I think the other thing to keep in mind is just how it has been working for so long in the background. Sometimes people forget that it's there. But it's been doing so much of this work on a bipartisan basis across those 11 states. And no matter what's happening at the federal level, REGGI has been staying and doing its work.
1: Well, what is the significance then of this latest update to the program? What is the agreement among the states, and what do you see as the potential impact of it?
4: Well, one of the hallmarks of REGGI has always been its commitment to continual improvement, and that's something called a program review process. So the changes that you're referring to came out of the third program review. So that means that the states have gone through this process and said, this program is great. How can we make it even better? So that's what they did last year and came to an agreement where they're going to continue to extend the program all the way out, reducing emissions through 2037. So emissions will continue to go down. That's the cap. At the same time, the program has built in additional affordability protections. So a pressure relief valve, a circuit breaker, so that if demand for allowances, that's the demand for emissions, right? If that is higher than expected, then there's the ability to control for costs. And so this is a really good way for the states to show they're still committed long-term to continuing to reduce emissions and at the same time, again, have that commitment to affordability.
1: Well, let's talk about that cost side of the equation, because it seemed like, at least to some observers, there was a higher than expected cost with this latest round. So when you think about the pros and cons of this, what do you think about that argument that, hey, maybe we are adding to the overall cost in a way that other states aren't, and other states might also be getting environmental benefits just from energy and efficiency projects and other green initiatives that they might be championing on their own that don't come with this type of price tag?
4: Well, all of those benefits that you're referring to also come from REGGI. So energy efficiency savings, investments in renewable energy, those things are actually funded by the REGGI program. So that price that you're referring to is coming from the polluters, that the power plants that are emitting carbon dioxide, greenhouse gas pollutant, they're the ones that are paying this price that you're referring to, which is then being utilized to reinvest into the system. And that is what actually creates those benefits to save households money. And so I think that's really what we should be focused on, is the benefits that the program is providing, not to mention the fact that the cost of the program in terms of the cost of allowances is not even close close to what the actual cost of these greenhouse gas emissions are in terms of their impact on the climate. And so I think we're going to continue to see this program drive emissions down, but more importantly, continue to drive those investments. And then I think the last point to keep in mind is how the market is intended to work this way. The prices are going to fluctuate. It is a market-based program, and so supply and demand is what dictates the price of that allowances, not the state. And so that is able to fluctuate depending on various factors, whether that's how much, how hot it is, or how much power is being utilized on the grid. And that's how it's designed to work.
1: You mentioned sort of the societal health benefits of something like that. In the 2 decades that this has been up and running, is it the case that we've already realized some of those benefits, or is this something where we're talking about benefits down the road and we might not necessarily have experienced them yet?
4: It's both, right? So over the course of 2 decades, the emissions have gone down about half from power plants across the REGI region, thanks to this program. And that has resulted in a huge amount of public health benefits in terms of savings on impacts to hospital visits and premature deaths and things like that, because we have less air pollution. That's benefiting people. Going forward, we're going to continue to get further emission reductions. By 2037, we'll be about almost 90% below where we are now in terms of emissions from this program. So that will have additional public health benefits. And that's in addition to all those investments that will have additional benefits in terms of getting more people heat pumps and energy efficiency and weatherization of their homes, which will have them save on their energy bills as well. And we're all obviously feeling those kinds of impacts right now, so that's particularly important.
1: You mentioned the idea of a pressure valve reliefs in case of emergency, break glass. I'll keep the metaphor going as long as we have time. Where does that come into play, and is that something that's been part of the equation in the past, or is there something unique about the energy landscape now that warrants that type of potential for relief?
4: So this is something in the program called the Cost Containment Reserve, or CCR, and it's the concept that if prices reach a certain level, then we'll put additional supply of allowances into the system. So again, by having more supply, the price will go down. What the states have done with this most recent update is they are agreeing to a second pressure relief valve. So whatever your metaphor here is, you're going to break the glass, maybe you break the glass a second time. Right. And so the idea is we have a good sense of where the energy market is going, but we don't have a perfect sense. And so we can't always predict exactly where the price may be. And obviously, there's lots of things happening out there, whether that's all the federal government's decisions or poor decisions that they are making that might be impacting the power sector, whether that's what's happening in Iran and how that impacts fossil fuel in the United States. All of those things have impacts that we can't perfectly predict. And I think that's why there has been this idea of having this cost containment reserve. And now a second one to make sure that the states are sort of prepared for any outcome. But at the same time, emissions will continue to go down and the states will continue to generate revenue from those polluters to continue to invest in these kinds of great programs.
1: And in terms of this experience with just the electricity sector and the broader economy, which is this idea of a cap and invest program for New York, what sort of roadmap can the REGI experience provide for New York policymakers if and when they ever get things up and running here? Or is it an apples and oranges situation? And the fact that we're only talking about the electricity sector when we talk about REGI makes it kind of a unique case. And we need to think about a broader economy-wide cap system as something completely different.
4: Well, I think that REGI has shown how successful a cap and invest program can be, how it's not true that we have to make a choice between affordability and climate action, how it's a false choice to present those as in competition with each other, how we can both reduce emissions and save money for households, and what we would be able to do on an economy-wide basis if we had a New York cap and invest program or a clean air initiative and for all sources of greenhouse gas emissions, we would be able to expand all of these benefits. So REGI has generated $3.5 billion just for the state of New York to invest in all of these affordability and renewable energy and energy efficiency things. If we had a New York State cap and invest program for other sectors, we would be generating billions of more dollars, and we would be doing that from the polluters that would be paying for this, and we would be having even more benefits and savings and public health benefits for households. So yes, it is overdue, and I hope that the state does move forward, even if it is on a delayed time frame after this year's budget.
1: And in terms of where those dollars for investing would come from the state's cap and invest program, you talked about it coming from the polluters,
4: right.
1: But I don't imagine they're going to dig into their own pockets out of their own charitable nature. So is there something about the way a system like this is constructed that could guarantee the cost doesn't get borne by ratepayers or businesses or municipalities? Or is ultimately that going to be a cost that trickles down? And it's the case that, from your perspective, the benefits of how it might be invested, the environmental benefits of reduced emissions, make it all worthwhile?
4: Well, it's certainly all worthwhile, but also it's the case that most of these polluters do have, they might not do it out of the graciousness of their hearts, of course, but they will do it because it is a legal requirement under the program. They will have to purchase these allowances to cover emissions, and most of them do have the ability to do that. In terms of if it affects households, that's why the program is designed or would be designed in such a way to continue to invest in things that will actually save households. So people will save money on their electricity bills and on their gas bills once the benefits of this program are, you know, up and running. And also the program was designed to have some direct payments back to households so that some of the money that is coming in would go directly back to households in the form of a credit or something like that, or rebates.
1: And but so, is that an acknowledgement, though, of the fact that some things might become more expensive? You might pay more at the pump under this model, and thus there is a recognition that we need to provide some sort of relief, at least to the lower end income scale?
4: I think it's an acknowledgement that it's possible that there could be some immediate impacts from the program, but on the long term, it's going to have a huge amount of benefits for everybody. And this is the way to preserve and ensure that we don't have outsized impacts on households, particularly low and moderate income households. But all of the state's own projections show that this program would have a huge amount of benefits for the majority of households, particularly low and moderate income households. They would come out ahead. And so I hope that the program does get up and running as soon as possible, because it is overdue.
1: Well, what about those projections that were quote-unquote leaked by the Hochul administration earlier this year, which painted a very bleak picture of a program that the administration just a few months earlier had been championing? What is it about the way that they laid out those numbers that you think is not reflective of the way a holistic program could actually be rolled out and might not necessarily have those economic fallout that they were predicting?
4: Well, without necessarily relitigating the infamous memo, as some folks refer to that, I think the fact of the matter is, what was unfortunate about that memo was it was presenting, again, this false choice between affordability and climate action. And I think, again, the reality is that we can do both. REGI has proven that we can do both, and we would be able to do both on a broader scale if we were doing cap and invest across the board. What that memo did was it projected a version of the program that was never going to be adopted by the state. There was never a plan for the state to adopt it. And so it really kind of exaggerated what those near-term impacts would be without taking full account of what the benefits would be from the reinvestments that I was referring to earlier.
1: Well, I want to come back to something you alluded to earlier, which is that states like New York and, say, the other REGI partners that are interested in reducing their greenhouse gas emissions, their overall carbon footprint, are kind of on their own right now. And I think that speaks to work you're doing, which is trying to help states who are interested in navigating this sort of uncharted terrain without the help of federal government. So can you talk about the expertise that you're looking to provide and sort of the guidance that you're looking to provide to states?
4: Yeah, I work on a project called the Model Climate Laws Initiative, and that's really a joint project of Environmental Advocates New York and Columbia Law School, the Sabin Center at Columbia Law School. And we're all about providing resources to states. And so we know that state-level legislatures, oftentimes there's lawmakers that want to do this kind of climate work, particularly now in this second Trump administration where the federal government is, you know, not taking any action on climate change and actually making it more difficult for states. So states need those legal resources. They need assistance with bill drafting. They need legal analysis and support. And that's what we provide with the Model Climate Laws Initiative. And that's partly because of the long, I did work for New York State for quite some time, and I know the power and the influence that states can have on climate change, whether that's through a program like REGI or other efforts to reduce emissions, and how that can be replicated by other states. And especially when the federal government is maybe going back and forth, unfortunately, we know the states can continue to move forward. And that's what we do with the Model Climate Laws Initiative. We provide those kinds of resources to lawmakers and states across the country.
1: Well, what are the states that you envision helping? Are they states like New York that theoretically have a robust collection of state health and environment and energy officials who should be able to navigate this? Or are you thinking about smaller states that might not have the expertise in-house?
4: I think it's both. Okay. I think a state like New York, yes, has lots of experts that work in the legislature and in the agencies that are capable of implementing these laws. Other states, smaller states, might not have the same kind of staff. They might be a part-time legislature that don't work full-time like our friends in Albany do. And so those folks often do need some additional resources. And it's not a question of their commitment. It's a question of making sure that they have the ability to do what they want to do. And that's where we want to come into play. And so that's going to be in a variety of states across the country. And what we're hearing across the country country is states still want to move forward on climate, and they also want to be addressing affordability at the same time. And we've been telling them, you can. Here's an example with something like REGI, and we can do more policies like this, and we can give you those resources to put those into place.
1: And that was John Binder, Executive Director of the Model Climate Laws Initiative, who spoke with us for the monthly Capital Pressroom television broadcast, which airs on your local PBS affiliate and is also available at the Capital Pressroom YouTube page. 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
1: I'm David Lombardo, and this is WCNY's The Capital Press Room. This spring, the Hochul administration announced a new program providing small businesses with free consultations from state environmental officials on ways they can reduce waste and increase energy efficiency, as well as other steps to reduce their environmental impact, while also hopefully saving some money. For more on the state's Sustainable Business Navigator initiative, we're joined remotely by Brendan Woodruff, Director of Sustainability at the State Department of Environmental Conservation. Thanks for making the time, Brendan.
8: Yeah, thanks for having me.
1: And we're also going to hear from Rebecca Miller, Director of the Environmental Services Unit at Empire State Development. Welcome to the show, Rebecca.
9: Good morning. Thank you for having me.
1: Well, I guess for starters, if I'm a business in New York with 100 or fewer employees and I sign up for an hour consultation under this program, which you can do virtually or potentially in person, what sort of experience should I expect in that hour visit?
8: Yeah, so we've tried to make this as simple as possible for small businesses. And a big part of that is we know that small businesses are incredibly busy. So if you're running, say, a pizza shop and you're behind the oven for 10, 12 hours a day making pizza, you don't have time to think about a lot of this stuff. And so if I'm Dave's Pizza Shop, here's what you can expect. The first thing is, if a business wants to green their operations, they go on our website. We have a quick little registration form there. It takes about 2 to 3 minutes to fill out. And in that, you're going to tell us about your business, and you're also going to tell us what you're interested in talking to us about specifically in terms of becoming more sustainable. This could include things like reducing waste, becoming more energy efficient. It could be reducing the use of toxic chemicals, marketing your sustainability achievements to customers. It's a very holistic program, and that's one of the things that we're proud about, is that we tailor our conversations to what the business itself is looking for. Then we would schedule a 1-hour meeting with you. It would be either virtual or in person. We would then hold that meeting, talk to Dave's Pizza Shop about using recycled content in the pizza boxes or things like that. And then afterwards, you would get a summary form of actions you can take that we discussed and referrals to other resources. And that's it. We tried to make it as simple as possible and frictionless as possible for these positive conversations to take place.
1: Well, because small businesses can take a lot of different forms, like my burgeoning pizza empire, how will the DEC prepare to take on all of these different requests that they might get? Because how you go green in one small business might be completely different from another.
8: Yeah. So this program is run out of our Office of Sustainability. And our mantra in this office is not just us. And that's because we've spent years working on greening DEC's operations. And what we've learned is, in a lot of ways, a building is a building, right? Electricity is electricity. The products you're using have to be disposed of certain ways. And so we're able to take all of this knowledge that we've found and then share that with the business community. So for example, both, let's say, a DEC office building and a pizza shop, top, switching your lighting out to LEDs is pretty similar, right? You're using lighting. You have HVAC systems. You're disposing of waste in certain ways. So we're able to take a lot of the things that we've learned from our own operations and share that with small businesses. The other thing we're doing is when we get those intake forms, we're doing our research and our homework. And so let's say we get a lot of, we'll keep on the pizza track here. We get a lot of pizza shops. You start to learn about them, right? And so we start to learn just as much from them as they're learning from us. And we're able to share that with other similar businesses. And so the nuts and bolts of how you go green is pretty similar. If you're trying to reduce your emissions, we can switch our fleet vehicles to electric, and a pizza shop could look into an electric delivery vehicle. And so there's a lot of overlap there. And that gives us that knowledge base to be able to assist them as best as possible.
1: Well, you've already sort of teased this out with some of the ideas that you are thinking about, like lighting, like electric vehicles. But are there other low-hanging fruit that you think is widely applicable for a variety of businesses?
8: Yeah, I think the biggest things that we've talked to people about are the big ones that you just mentioned there. So it is energy efficiency, reducing waste, and looking for ways that they can find those cost-cutting things. So I'll give you an example here. We were talking to a business recently. They run a coffee cart, right? So they're out at fairs, they're out at events, and at some of those, there's electricity where you can plug in the cart and you can go. Others, there's not. And so they have a small gasoline generator, which they have to pay. You know, you have to pay for fuel. You have to maintain it. It's noisy. Your customers, you know, might not want to breathe the fumes from it. And we had recently internally at DEC purchased a number of these solar generators. So it's a big battery pack with solar panels on it. And we have been using those for our drone pilots. So they go out in the field. They have this big battery. They can plug the drone batteries into it. They can put a solar panel out, and they don't have to use a generator. It's pretty simple. They can just plug it in. They're flying on sunshine. So we were able to share our experiences with that coffee cart and say, hey, this technology exists. Here's how it works now, and here's how it could potentially help you with replacing that generator so your customers are a little bit more happy. It gives you a marketing edge if people see the cool solar panel. And that's kind of an example of the type of things we can bring to the table for businesses.
1: Sometimes, though, green initiatives have significant upfront costs. And some of those, I imagine, though, could be covered by existing state or federal programs. So are you also making small businesses aware of different initiatives that are out there as part of these consultations?
8: That's a big part of what we do. And that's what a lot with that follow-up summary that we provide them with is. So if they ask us about specific things, we can give them contacts at, say, NYSERDA. If it's things about electric vehicle rebates, if it's energy efficiency rebates, we can point them to the utilities and things like that. And so we kind of act as, think of it as a concierge, right? You've got a small business. They don't have time to go through the all the acronyms of different programs that are out there and figuring out the different funding sources. And so we're able to kind of speak the language and translate it for them and say, here's who you need to talk to about X, Y, and Z.
9: While Brendan's really focused on sustainability, our New York State Small Business Environmental Support Office that was created about a year and a half ago as a result of the governor's vision to pair environmental protection and business support really helps businesses to achieve compliance with environmental regulations. We have the office housed at Empire State Development, and it provides free and confidential assistance to small and micro businesses navigating environmental regulations. So we do this in a couple different ways. We can help them via phone, email, and through site visits. We help all small businesses that need to comply with any environmental regulations. This could range from auto body shops to greenhouses to farms and manufacturers. We help them understand their compliance requirements with state and federal regulations, including air, hazardous waste, water, and bulk storage.
8: And so one of the things that's fantastic is it's kind of a 1-2 punch of help for small businesses here. So if they have questions about compliance assistance, they can work with Rebecca's team at ESD. They can get that confidential assistance when they want to go what we in the business call beyond compliance. So doing more than the minimum that's required and become more sustainable in a whole plethora of ways, we can assist them through that as well.
1: Yeah, I was curious what the next steps might be for someone who has regulatory questions that can't be answered as part of these consultations, because I saw in an overview webinar that staff will not be discussing regulatory matters, but that there is that role of the Empire State Development Small Business Environmental Ombudsman Program. So is that just a smooth handoff from one consultation to the Ombudsman Program?
8: Yeah, and it goes both ways too. And so our partners at ESD, if they have somebody who they assist with compliance issues and they say, hey, we want to do more, they refer them to us. If we're talking to somebody and they raise some compliance issues, we can then send them over to ESD as well.
1: And what about the county landscape? Because I have to imagine there are different opportunities or expectations depending on the county that a small business is operating. So are you guys at the state level aware of all of those and able to pass on opportunities as well as expectations to them?
9: We really focus on the state and federal level. We are aware of some counties that have specific regulations, specifically more downstate based counties. So we're able to provide some direction in a couple instances, but our primary focus is at the state and federal level.
1: And it's my understanding that this program was announced in May. So what sort of uptake has there been in the ensuing months?
8: Yeah. And so far, one of the things when working with small businesses is it's time, right? So even if we're talking about a one-hour meeting, a lot of times it's hard to schedule that because we've got to fit it into their time schedule and make sure that it's as easy as possible. And it doesn't disrupt their business as well. So far we've met with 4 different businesses. We've got 7 that we're working in the pipeline with now, and we're always doing outreach for more. So if you have small businesses that are listening, they can go to their favorite search engine and they are able to search for Sustainable Business Navigator, add DEC in there, and it'll pop right up. And if you have listeners who have a favorite small business, they can let them know as well. That's one of the ways that we've had some of the businesses come to us, actually, is they had customers, you know, say, hey, I saw this thing, it'd be really cool if you did it. So, you know, if there's a lot of fans of Dave's Pizza out there, they can let Dave's Pizza know to join the program.
1: You talked about how lessons that you learn from serving one small business could be applied to another. And I wonder, though, about those small businesses that have proprietary information or are looking for an edge over their competition. Are you hearing from some who don't want their trade secrets to be passed on? And how are you dealing with any sort of confidentiality issues that might arise from the way that businesses might practice uniquely?
8: So far, the businesses we've talked to, most of it goes around their operations, right? And so, and a lot of times, if we're talking about the secret sauce or how many herbs and spices they're using in their blend of things, we're not getting that deep into the weeds with them on their specific products. A lot of it is, you know, their building, it's their fleet, it's the waste they're generating. And so a lot of it doesn't get into that proprietary information. But if businesses do talk to us about things like that, we treat that as confidential business information, and we follow all of our applicable rules for that.
1: And this is designed to be one-hour consultations with individual businesses. But if you're trying to maximize the footprint, is there a case to be made that maybe you try to loop in some businesses with shared interests? Because they might also ask questions that somebody else might not have even thought of. So is that something that you're thinking about in the future, or are you really committed to the one-hour individual experience?
8: But right now, we're working with the one-hour individualized experience. I think it depends on where the program goes in the future and what folks ask for. The genesis of this program really was small businesses reaching out to our office and saying, hey, how do we do this? Or can you tell us more about that? And so we thought about it and we're like, we should create a formal program for this if we have folks already coming to us. In this way, we can offer it to everybody instead of having folks call us on a one-off. And so if we start to hear feedback on things like doing sector-specific targeting, I know other states have done that for their similar programs, we would be open to doing that in the future.
9: On the compliance side, I'd like to also offer that this Small Business Environmental Support Office, we not only provide assistance directly to small businesses, but we also prepare outreach, including compliance advisories, where we highlight regulatory changes and compliance deadlines. And we often utilize associations to be able to get the word out and spread the word about changing regulations to all impacted businesses.
1: Well, finally, thinking about the flow of information, are state officials planning for the possibility that in talking with small businesses, they might identify issues in rules and regulations that need to be addressed, or maybe the need for additional statutes because of the way things flow or new opportunities? I mean, are you guys going into these meetings with open ears as well?
9: Well, one of the charges of this Small Business Environmental Support Office is really looking at proposed regulations, changing regulations, and really being able to provide feedback to the regulator on behalf of businesses and really taking into consideration the business's best interest in New York State. So we provide feedback where possible and really engage the regulators in these discussions.
1: Well, unfortunately, that's all the time we have for this conversation. We've been speaking with Rebecca Miller. She's the director of the Environmental Services Unit at Empire State Development. Thanks for making the time, Rebecca.
9: Thank you.
1: And we've also been hearing from Brendan Woodruff, director of sustainability at the State Department of Environmental Conservation. Thank you, Brendan.
8: Thanks a lot for having me.
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14: 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Compact Civics is now in session. I want to talk about a hot bench issue, whether judges should be appointed or elected. In early U.S. history, all judges were appointed by elected officials. This long-standing tradition has led to some strong arguments for it. Here's an example. Elections might pressure judges to reveal their positions on laws, violating ethics. Judges must remain impartial, and what they need to care about is knowing legal codes from front to back. Then there's the other side of the bench. Some judges favor elections because they are seen as more transparent and democratic, avoiding behind-the-scenes deal-making. They can also enhance diversity. For instance, an African-American woman noted she might not have been appointed judge in an environment led predominantly by white men. Research shows that elected judges are more responsive to public opinion and also tend to be more punitive, especially towards minority defendants. However, whether electoral pressures impact judges' behavior remains an open question. In New York, there's a hybrid approach. Judges are chosen through partisan elections, allowing candidates to run under multiple party designations. So, New York's motto kind of offers an interesting middle ground. More choice, more voice.
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